0: appearances. Facing Bryce Harper, the base is clean and the pitch. Swing and a miss. He struck him out. It gets behind ball with the catcher. He retrieves it, throws on to first, and that completes the strikeout. So Chris Sale strikes out Bryce Harper. Might be the only thing he does tonight, but the crowd loved every second of it.
1: Indeed. Dave O'Brien, you kind of thought that, right? Left on left. Get that out. Make sure you kind of get him set up to start game one against the Dodgers in the divisional round. Instead, Sale would get the final three outs of this game, throwing 21 pitches on the night after 95 2 days prior. So you certainly have to wonder how this impacts the Atlanta ace in that divisional series against the Los Angeles Dodgers as the Braves win it in three, taking game three, 6-2, fueled by three long balls along the way. Coming up next in the Baseball Tonight post-game show, we'll take you around the big, set up the division series four times over. 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
2: The Utes have a new coach at the helm. Forever Ute, Morgan Scalley, and almost an entirely new coaching staff, including changes to both coordinators. 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
2: Kemp will wait on Sale. He's ready now. Tall lefty will deliver. Swing and a miss. He struck him out. And the Atlanta Braves can fly to L.A. They win the series 2-1. And they advance to the National League Division Series against the world champs. Chris Sale finishing it with back-to-back strikeouts. He also struck out Bryce Harper in the eighth inning. Turned out to be a great series for the Atlanta Braves. They win tonight 6-2 to advance.
3: Yes, indeed, Dave O'Brien. 2 days after throwing 95 pitches in the series opener, Chris Sale finished it off, got the final four outs, three of which via strikeout, throwing 21 pitches. His availability on when he will enter the NLDS against the Dodgers, that's in question after he was a major part of this series against the Philadelphia Phillies. They match up on Saturday. Our coverage comes your way at 3:30 Eastern. Dave O'Brien, Jessica Mendoza also on the call in that one. Shohei Ohtani's availability. You have to wonder how that will be for the Dodgers as they look to get him back in the lineup. No longer will he pitch. Atlanta 5-1 against Los Angeles during the regular season. The teams have split 24 postseason games. Keep in mind, 2021 NLCS won by the Dodgers over the Braves. 20 Dodgers won that. 21 Braves beat the Dodgers. But the storyline in this postseason, Dodgers two-time defending World Series champs, the first team they're looking to become since the 2000 Yankees to win three straight. The Braves will look to get in their way. The other National League Division Series offers the Padres and Brewers. Boog Shambi, Doug Glanville on the call. That comes your way on Saturday, capping the four-pack of division game ones. 8 Eastern is the coverage. Padres won that season series 4-2, but they face a Milwaukee team that won a Major League best and franchise record 103 games, and Jacob Mizorowski gets the ball. These are two of the three teams with the Rays, oh, by the way, that have never won a World Series. The divisional round gets started on Saturday. White Sox and Guardians, division rivals. Our coverage comes your way at 12:30 Eastern. Chicago from 60 wins a year ago to in this divisional round against a Cleveland team that won the regular or got the home field despite losing the regular season series to the White Sox 7-6. 7-6 was also the Rays' advantage over the Yankees during the regular season. They have home field, and our coverage comes your way on Saturday of that game, 1 at 6 Eastern. Mike Cousins, Eduardo Perez, Tim Kirkshen on the call. The Rays 55-26 at home during the regular season. Certainly an advantage, and you certainly have to wonder about Aaron Judge's availability for that series, but the Yankees have plentiful quality starting pitching, something to keep an eye on there after they outscored the Red Sox 18-2 in that wild card sweep. Once again, our final score, the Braves beat the Phillies 6-2, win the series in 3, and get the Dodgers in the next round. Our next broadcast, a four-pack of divisional games on Saturday, starting with the White Sox and Guardians. Coverage comes your way 12:30 Eastern. Coming up next, it's game night for producer Ryan Matlack, technical director Camilla Ortiz, associate producer Jake Boson, as well as Dave O'Brien, Jessica Mendoza, and Kylie McDaniel. I'm Jim Baskwell. 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
1: 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As Davis County schools reopen in late August, expect heightened police enforcement and changing traffic patterns in local school zones. Citizen engagement takes focus as the official NSL photo contest begins on August 1st. Submit your local imagery before the late September deadline on nslcity.gov. As dry late summer conditions peak through September, city fire crews are prioritizing secondary brush clearing along the hillside trails. The public is invited to shape community planning by attending regional planning commission meetings scheduled for the second and fourth Tuesdays of each month. Details on nslcity.gov, and head to our website to sign up for the NSL City newsletter, North Salt Lake Insider. That is your North Salt Lake Community Calendar on ESPN 700 and 92.1 FM.
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3: Coming up on SportsCenter All Night. The Phillies and Braves look to punch their ticket to L.A. in a pivotal Game 3.
4: And the pitch. Swing at a high drive out to right field. That's deep. Harper's going back. He's at the wall. It gets out of here. Home run.
3: Aaron Rodgers and the Steelers head to Cleveland to face the Browns under the lights.
5: Third and goal from the two. Shotgun. Quinshon motions out. They go empty. Steelers jump. There's a flag. Free play throw. End zone. Caught. Touchdown.
3: A trip to the WNBA semifinals is on the line between the Fever and Aces.
6: Vegas has scored just 4 points so far off of those five turns. Asia Wilson from the elbow. She's got 25.
3: Plus, we skate around a night in the NHL.
4: 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Shesterkin fires. Empty net waiting. He scores! Igor finally has one!
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7: Oh, come on. Don't give it all away now in that open. We've got something fun cooking. It's already exciting as the NHL gets underway. Late night on the West Coast, early morning on the East Coast, and in between, it's a Steelers-Browns Thursday night football matchup in Cleveland going down to the wire. I've got the highlights, reaction, recap, all that good stuff. Plus, it is all about survival on the hardwood and the diamond. Las Vegas Aces, Indiana Fever in a win-or-go-home game 3 in the first round of the WNBA playoffs. And then, of course, Phillies, Braves for that final spot in the NLDS. And that is where we're going to start. Let's go on down to Atlanta and set the scene. Braves rolling with lefty Ray Kerr on the mound, making his first career postseason appearance versus a 12th career postseason start on the other side for Aaron Nola. Experience, though, only carried so far. Unlike, well, this ball off the bat of Michael Harris the second.
4: And the pitch, swing at a high drive out to right field. That's deep. Harper's going back. He's at the wall. It gets out of here. Home run. Home run, Michael Harris. Atlanta jumps in front 3-0. How about that?
7: ESPN Radio has your call for that game. Nola did not make it out of the second. Two hits, two walks, one strikeout. And yes, those three runs off one swing. Kerr pitched a scoreless 3 1/3 before the Braves went to their bullpen and they

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7: A half of the WNBA semifinal bracket is locked in with the New York Liberty and Atlanta Dream both advancing in just needing two games in that best of three series. But the other half of the bracket, they just want more basketball. So best of three, win or go home. It's Indiana and Vegas tonight. You've got a three-time champion in Vegas, Indiana, trying to get over that hump. On Friday night, you'll have Dallas and the Valkyries in that game three. I'll take you through that in just a moment. But we start with Indiana and Vegas.
8: Wilson takes it across the timeline.
9: And Vegas doing a good job of not allowing Indy defense to get them in this up-and-down battle. Asia Wilson, so good, that one-on-one coverage. Drew Lloyd almost with the steal.
8: And with that bucket, Asia Wilson with her second 30-piece.
7: And she'd add a few more. Asia Wilson, 36 points, and the Aces are sending the Fever home again, 94-83. Their Game 3 win. This was just a masterpiece. Yes, from Asia Wilson, she had another double-double on her end, but Chelsea Gray as well, 23 points in 40 minutes, all 40 minutes from the point guard. She was exceptional. Asia Wilson, 36 points in 37 minutes playing. She also added 10 rebounds, all of them off the defensive glass. Asia Wilson joining USA Network after the win.
10: Asia, 34 points to you for you tonight, but 21 in the first half. What tone were you trying to set personally in this game?
11: I don't want my season to be over. I don't want to go home. And when you got that mindset in these elimination games, every possession counts. The value of 2 points matters. And so I was just trying to send a message to not only the Indiana Fever, but to my teammates that we can't take any. We kept saying, empty the tank, like you have to do that on days like this. So that was my tone and my message.
10: You all are no stranger to these moments. There's so much playoff experience on this roster. In what ways did you feel like that showed up in this game?
11: I mean, Jewel stepped up. We lost a big one with Steph right before the game, and it kind of was a gut punch to all of us because we know how much she matters to us and how much we value her. But when you have a Jewel Lloyd that comes in, that's a winner, and that's been in these situations before, that can just step in seamlessly, I mean, that's a beautiful thing, and I think that showed tonight.
10: Asia, there was a lot of intensity. This is a loud environment. Just as a competitor, how much do you savor these moments of this playoff environment and atmosphere?
11: I love it. I love it. Regular season's cute. I know. That's so cute. Oh, my God. Everyone could come see us. But this is the moment where everyone should be at. This is the moment that we live for. So for us to show up in these spaces and lean on each other and show resilience, I mean, that it's something that you never get tired of it.
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2: Well, half of the WNBA semifinal bracket is locked in with the New York Liberty and Atlanta Dream both advancing in just needing two games in that best of three series. But

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8: It is time for a round of four downs. We got four quarters last night from the Cleveland Browns. The first place Cleveland Browns, has to be said that way. The level of efficiency they got from their quarterback position. The play calling was excellent by Todd Monken and company. The young weapons all over the place. We've been discussing whether or not they have one of the better non-QB rosters in the league. Like, you take the quarterback out, look at everybody else, they're pretty good. Last night was pretty impressive. Cleveland Browns first place 3-1, beating the Pittsburgh Steelers, who are now 2-2. Rodgers v. McCarthy, Watt v. Graham. Drama in Pittsburgh, drama in the WNBA. Aces eliminate the Fever. And as you just heard with Harry Douglas, Freddie and Harry, weekdays 5 p. to 8 p. Eastern, the Braves eliminating the Phillies last night. Michelle Smallman, we go four downs.
7: First down.
9: Cowboys at Texans. It's a battle for Texas. These two teams actually don't play one another that often. This weekend is just the eighth time all time that they will be meeting up. So it's a big deal in this state, the Texans versus the Cowboys. But which team do you have more faith in to turn it around, Evan? The 0-3 Houston Texans or the 1-2 Dallas Cowboys?
8: When you have a game between two teams that have played, what, six games and there's only one win, you would think that's not a very good game. I am fascinated by this game. This is a life on the line game.
10: It's a death match.
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9: Okay, this cake is taunting me.
8: Okay, so Texans 0-3.

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This isn't a contract year for him. It could be a contract year for him. You don't have to give him a contract. And I wouldn't. I'd wait. Now, maybe last year was an anomaly. Maybe this year is an anomaly. But I got to figure this out. I got to find out. Now, something with his shoulder, okay. We can work through that. But the mental part of it, that's the problem. That's the bigger issue here. And now you go to Buffalo as 7-point underdogs. I mentioned the World Series odds. I just got these from DraftKings. The Dodgers are your big favorite, plus 200. Then it's the Brewers, plus 500. The Yankees, plus 500. Then it's the Rays. And then it's the Braves. Now, you do have Guardians and Padres. The White Sox are at the bottom of the list here. Some good matchups here. And the Braves yesterday, last night, watching that. You know, I do like afternoon baseball when it comes to postseason. And I know it's about ratings, about money. But there was something about when we were growing up that as a kid, you could watch a World Series game in the afternoon and then go out and play.

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11: Game day in my house is everything. I get out of class, I grab my gear, and get to the game because I can't wait. And my dad, he does the same thing. He's an official here in Utah. He makes the tough calls, stays cool under pressure, and knows ball like nobody else. 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
13: It was a rousing start to the season for the Utah Mammoth as they routed the Chicago Blackhawks 6-0 last night at the Delta Center. Five players scored goals for Utah, including Dylan Gunther, who put two in the back of the net. The 1-0 Mammoth now head to Columbus, where they will face the Blue Jackets on Saturday. The puck drops at 5 o'clock. In baseball, the Braves beat the Phillies 6-2 to win their National League wildcard series. Matt Olson, Ozzie Albies, and Michael Harris went deep for the Braves. Chris Sale working on 2 days rest through an inning and a third of no-run ball to close it out for Atlanta. The Braves will face the Dodgers in the NLDS beginning tomorrow. And on Thursday Night Football, the Browns beat the Steelers 27-24. Cleveland improves to 3-1 while Pittsburgh falls to 2-2. 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
4: He swings at a fly ball, carried to deep right field. Back goes Harper, and it's gone! That is gone! It's a three-run homer! Hit it into the air to deep right. That baby was on the move, and it's 3-0 Braves.
5: Michael Harris II, a three-run homer, and he went 1-for-27 in his first two postseasons. He's now batting .526. Braves, they will take on the Dodgers, game one of their National League Division Series Saturday. It's supposed to be close to 100 degrees on Saturday. What time is the Dodgers game? I don't think it's the late game, but game time temperatures might be a little bit of an issue. Yeah, Paul?
6: I got Braves, Dodgers, 1 o'clock L.A. time for first pitch.
5: Okay.
6: And first pitch, 98 degrees expected.
5: 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Twitter handle at dpshow. It was awesome to see Chris Sale. He came in relief. He closed out the win. Third time in his career that he's come out of the bullpen in the postseason. And the first time since the 2018 World Series when he closed out that for the Red Sox.
7: Stat of the day, stat of the day, stat of the day, stat of the day. Here comes that
5: what?
7: Stat of the day.
5: 21 pitches, no big deal there. I was surprised because I didn't know what this would do to the rotation. When is he going to be available to face the Dodgers? And you bring him in, 21 pitches. He's obviously not pitching on Saturday. Is he going to go game three, perhaps? But a future Hall of Famer, Chris Sale. Alex in Utah. Hi, Alex. What do you have for me?
8: Good morning, gentlemen. Thanks for having me on. Dan, so I yesterday I'm watching the Thursday night football game, and I noticed, and I've been watching it with that, I don't know if you've done that prime view where the camera is over the quarterback's head, kind of behind, and it lets you kind of see the play unfold. It will track the wide receiver's routes. It will highlight players that are likely to blitz. And then they've got kind of a third in-studio analyst that will break down the play even further. And that, in addition with some of the new analysts that we have, J.J. Watt, Ross Tucker, Luke Kuechly, I've noticed that there is a push to break down the game even further for the viewer, which I wonder if 20 years ago that was a little bit taboo. Like maybe the idea was like, hey, don't try to overwhelm the audience with all of your football knowledge. But now it feels like that the floodgates are kind of open and the analysts are encouraged, like give them as much as you can. And I'm here for it. As someone that didn't grow up playing football, it is really nice to be able to like, oh, okay, so that's what they mean when they say nickel, or that's what you know, simple things like that that, you know, maybe some people take for granted, but me as a...
5: Well,
8: as
5: we have more technology. That's what they're taking advantage of. Thank you, Alex. And the cameras are so much better. I said this years ago that I thought if Peyton Manning was going to be an analyst, I would have had the camera to start right behind the quarterback. And I would let Peyton Manning play quarterback while calling the action. Now, you're going to have your play-by-play guy, but this would have been more Peyton and Eli doing this. Now, I know the Manning cast, they have fun on that. They still break it down, but I would do this on a regular telecast. I would want to have Peyton put me right in the position of whoever that quarterback is. And he's saying, you see, you know, in real time, because he's calling plays, he's audibling in real time on the broadcast. I think that would be fun to say, I don't like this matchup here. I would change the play, you know, and go there. I would just take a chance on something like that. Because, you know, Tony Romo, his style, it was like, whoa, wait a minute here. Now, he's not the first to do it. I go back to Hank Stram, used to do Monday night with Jack Buck, Joe Buck's dad. And they did that on radio. Hank Stram would always say, Jack, I think they're going to roll right. They roll left. But I remember hearing that. He was trying to call the play before it happened. And I think I'm okay with it. I'm better with that than if Jim goes, what do you think, Tony? Well, you know, I don't know, Jim. I don't know. I don't want that. I want analysis. Yes, Todd.
0: When you're predicting plays, though, it's like, oh, he guessed it. It's, oh, you know, it's like good for you if you got it right. But when you don't get it right, it's 10 times worse. So you're better off not even trying that.
5: But if you tell me what the quarterback is seeing, I think that would be awesome. Or if you had somebody who was a defensive back who was going to do it from the defensive perspective. Hey, you know what I see? I see this right here. There's the hot receiver here. You know, I'd be blitzing. Then the play unfolds. But, you know, is there guesswork there? Yes. But you're getting somebody who it's educated guesswork. And I think that would be fun to see. And Manning's not the only person who can do it. But I thought Peyton going to the line of scrimmage with the camera right behind the quarterback would be awesome. Update the poll results if you can, Dylan.
1: Are the Browns a competitor or a contender? 87% say just a competitor.
5: Okay. I think they'll take that. Now, since returning to Cleveland as an expansion team in 1999, the Browns have started 5-2 or better once. 2020, they were 5-2. They went 11-5, and then they beat the Steelers in the wild card before losing to the Chiefs. Yes, Todd.
0: We'll learn more Sunday in Vegas, but are the Raiders a competitor, contender, or neither?
5: I was still on the Cleveland Browns, Todd.
0: Apologize.
5: Still talking. I was talking about the Brown. Dylan is in the confessional. To meet Friday. Morale is high. Hour two on the way with Todd and Dylan and Marv and Paulie and yours truly.
0: What about the Raiders?
5: I was talking about Cleveland. 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

0: 6-2 to win their National League wildcard series. Matt Olson, Ozzie Albies, and Michael Harris went deep for the Braves. Chris Sale working on 2 days rest through an inning and a third of no-run ball to close it out for Atlanta. The Braves will face the Dodgers in the NLDS beginning tomorrow. And on Thursday Night Football, the Browns beat the Steelers 27-24. Cleveland improves to 3-1 while Pittsburgh falls to 2-2. 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

0: 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Hi, Gerald. What do you have for me today?
1: Hey, Dan. I just want to give you guys a little help with your German pronunciation.
0: Oh.
1: It's not Spetzel. It's not Spetzel. It's Spetzla.
0: Spetzla.
1: Perfect. They're good.
0: Okay. Thank you, Joe. I don't know if I'll ever have it again, but just in case I do, Spetzla. Yes.
2: Spetzla.
0: Yeah. Okay. Big Day Ray's mom came in to cook this on our Meat Friday. The schnitzel is awesome. I've already had a little sample of that. Tastes great. Mary in Michigan. Hi, Mary.
3: Oh, my gosh. Hi, how are you?
0: Great.
3: Good. Dan, I'm the old lady fan club chairman in my county. So we love you. You're a breath of fresh air. It's easy to do something in the morning. It's just so nice. But I'm old. I'm getting there to 80. And I think I should tell Todd some interesting things about, he's got to get over this. And we love him. And everybody has to, if he needs this, I'd like to speak to him about something that maybe he would work for him.
0: All right. Todd is listening, Mary.
3: Oh. Todd, I love you. I promise you I love you. I'm going to talk to you about like an old lady, like your grandmother. You've got to get over this. I mean, you've got to get over it. It's time. And I want you to understand that everybody loves you and you can't do anything wrong. This is the thing. There was only one perfect person in the world, and it crucified him. Everybody makes mistakes. So take it easy on yourself and get over it, okay? It's boring.
0: Okay.
4: I appreciate that. It is boring, and it's immature for me to mope, and I appreciate the kind words and encouragement, and I hope you have a wonderful
0: Thank
4: weekend.
0: Thank you, Mary. Thank you. I appreciate that. You know what, Tyler? Why don't you get her information? Maybe we send Mary something. All right. Fred in West Virginia. Hi, Fred. What do you have for me?
5: Hey, well, first off, it's awesome following up after Jason Garrett. I got to meet him back in the spring. Absolutely stand-up guy. Mm-hmm. We were both at a convention there. Excellent guy. It was great to meet him. You were talking earlier about Sesame Street earlier in the week.
0: Yeah.
5: Cookie Monster, Big Boy. Like, where did they go?
0: Yeah.
5: Okay. And as a Steelers fan, I want to talk about anything the rest of the season besides the Steelers. Okay. So I'm talking about Cookie Monster. In 1988, they introduced Cookie Monster singing C is for Celery. And from that day on, all the fans boycotted Cookie Monster, so they didn't have a choice but to just phase him out.
0: Well, but I saw a couple of Reddit threads where they're kind of phasing out Big Bird as well. And I only noticed this because I was watching Sesame Street with my granddaughter. And I kept going, where is Big Bird? And she didn't have any answers at 3.5. So I wondered out loud. I think they're phasing out Big Bird. We're going to do the most must-win game of the weekend coming up, so get ready here, okay? Jordan in Utah joins us first. Hey, Jordan, what do you have for me?
6: Hey, DP. I wanted to share a little anecdote about a similar blood draw experience earlier this year.
0: Mm-hmm.
6: Life insurance policy, Katie, the nurse, comes to the house. My kids and my wife are there. Left arm, no blood. So she takes it out, rummages through her backpack, and I think that's what did me in. She grabs a new syringe, whatever it is, puts it in the right arm, gets the blood, puts the bandage on. Next thing I know, I'm staring at my wife, confused as could be. I just passed out, fell down in front of my wife, in front of my kids. I was soft. Mary probably would have had to slap me, the last caller.
0: Well, thank you, Jordan. Strength in numbers here. Those who have the vasovase, I think, is the condition that I have. You know what really bothers me? When they take the rubber strap and they strap it around your arm, that bothers me. I don't know what it is. It's just like, God. And then when she goes 1, 2, 3, and then when she jabbed me, and then she goes, there's no blood flowing. And I go, what does that mean? And then she goes, I got to use the other arm. And she rolled out 12 vials right in front of me. And I'm going, this is not going to be good. Because I go, do I have to fill up all of those? And she goes, yes, if we get the blood. Yes, Dylan.
2: Yeah, so you had to do, how much is 12 vials?
0: I have no idea.
2: Like a pint?
0: I have no idea.
2: Pint and a half?
0: I didn't even look. But she rolls them out, and I'm going, I don't need to see that. Estelle. Yes, Dylan.
2: What if for the entire experience you just wore one of those sleep masks? So you get walked in the kitchen like you're blind and then just sit down and then you have no idea what's going on. You can't see anything. Do you think you'd still...
0: Well, I'm
2: going
0: to feel it.
2: Yeah, but isn't it more the visual?
0: That... No, I don't watch it.
2: But you maybe you'll be less aware of what's happening to you.
0: Yes, Paul.
7: Dan, I'm on blooddraw.com. And 12 vials of blood is 3.4 fluid ounces. Who wants to guess what percentage of total blood that is in your body? We haven't played that game in a while.
0: Yeah.
7: You, I'll let you go. How much blood do you think they took, percentage-wise?
0: 2%.
7: 2% is correct. You nailed it.
0: Thank you.
7: Blooddraw.com.
0: Thank you. Thank you, Paul. Blood, how about...
5: Blood, no.
7: Oh, no, it's great.
2: The blood stat. Yeah,
0: blood stat of the day. Bump, bump, bump. Todd, most must-win game of the weekend.
4: Most must-win game of the weekend.
0: Slow down.
4: I'm going to try to practice talking again.
0: Slow down.
4: I'm going to go with the Rams must win in Philadelphia because the Rams, who were supposed to by some go undefeated, cannot go 1-3. I don't want to hear excuses about going from the West Coast to the East Coast. They've got to win in Philly.
0: Dylan.
2: Mine, Dan, is your USC Trojans given 8.5 to Washington. This is not only a must-win game, they must win convincingly, and Lincoln Riley's seat is a little toasty at the moment.
0: Marvin.
8: The Green Bay Packers playing the 0-3 Buccaneers after a bad showing on a standalone game. They got to bounce back.
0: Most must-win game of the weekend. Paul?
7: Those are both great calls. I'm going to go the Florida Gators at Missouri. They're favored. They are a great story. Their coach is a great story. And their schedule gets a lot tougher. They got to take care of business.
0: I was going to say Texans-Cowboys, but I'm going to say Alabama against Mississippi State.
4: Bloop.
0: How about that? Couple of great quarterbacks, potential first-round picks. You know, the most desired quarterback is usually the freshman or sophomore quarterback because they can't be drafted. The kid, Taylor, DeMario Taylor, like, oh, my gosh. Well, he's a sophomore. Oh, he's coveted. Everybody's going to be talking about him. And like, yeah, because he can't be drafted. That's why. You know, that 2028 class is going to be the best quarterback. Yes, Dylan.
2: Will he be on Mississippi State next year?
0: Yeah, probably not.
7: Ah.
0: Marvin.
8: We call that the Christian Hackenberg Award.
0: All righty. 2 hours in the books. Todd, go to the confessional.
4: I'm going.
0: All right. Paulie is going to prepare for Not So Fast. You can see that show. They've done a great job with that show. Right after hours on Peacock and NBC Sports Now, you can watch that hour-long show. 2 hours in the books on this Meat Friday. Final hour, right after this. 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

0: ever since I was a German boy. I don't want no candy. I don't need no toys. I took a schnitzel in an old coffee can. I bang it all to the heavens of my baby.
1: Yes, I do. Last call for phone calls. What we learn, what's in store for Monday. Give me the upset alert. The upset alert, not the most must-win game of the weekend, but the one where you say, I won't be surprised if that team beats that team. Ray, I'm starting with you up front.
2: How about number 25 Missouri against Florida? Missouri's at home.
1: Now, wait a minute. Is this one of those double trap games?
2: I'm taking the double trap game out. I'm done with the double trap.
1: Okay.
2: But number 25 Missouri against Florida at home.
1: Okay. Dylan.
3: I'm taking the Dolphins over the Vikings straight up.
1: Dang.
3: Yep.
1: Marvin.
4: The Jets over the Bears.
1: Wow. Jets getting 3.5. Todd, do you have a game that will not surprise you if it's an upset?
5: I was going to take the Jets-Bears, but now I'm going to grab, sorry, Dylan, the Titans shocking the Ravens in Baltimore.
6: What?
5: What?
1: Now, that would shock me. How about the Patriots beating the Bills in Buffalo? I would not be surprised if that happened. Dylan, final results of the poll questions. We'll have this day in sports history as well. Sneak in a couple more phone calls.
3: Well, off of our buddy who called in from Albany, the Titans and Pirates fan, I figured we should ask, have you ever met anyone who's a Titans and Pirates fan? Because I have not. And turns out 17% have, which is much higher than I would have guessed.
1: Okay. What else do you have?
3: Are the Raiders a competitor or a contender? 82% say they're a competitor.
1: Mm-hmm.
3: Whose looming extension feels the murkiest right now?
1: Wait, I thought we were asking about the Raiders or the Browns.
3: We did, and then I forgot to put it up. But I can, I'm going to guess.
1: No, we're not doing that.
3: More people believe in the Raiders, I think.
1: Okay. All right. We're going to find out an awful lot about the Raiders this weekend.
3: You're damn right we are.
1: That seems to be how everybody is prefacing this. You know, Raiders are undefeated, but we're going to find out a lot about them against the Chiefs. Yes, Marvin?
4: J.J. Watt's doing that game.
1: Is he?
5: I don't know why we got to do that right before the show's over on Friday. It's a very sensitive topic.
1: Broncos and the Niners?
5: No, the Kevin Harlan and Trent Green. There was a big change at the last minute. They didn't bring it to my attention.
1: Now, give me a taste of how Kevin Harlan might be calling this game with the Niners and the Broncos.
5: The Broncos are down 10-3, and it's the fourth quarter, and you know what that means. It's Bo Nix time. Back to pass Bo. Across to the left. He's going to 25. He's going to 20. He's taking it himself. He's going in. This game is tied with 1:16 to go in the fourth quarter. This is the NFL on CBS.
1: Thank you, Todd. How about this day in sports, Marvin?
4: All right, DP. I got one for you. 1920, the Cincinnati Reds and the Pittsburgh Pirates played the only tripleheader in baseball history. The Reds won two of the three games.
1: It was 1947, Yogi Berra, the first pinch hit home run in World Series history off Ralph Branca. Isn't Ralph known for a couple of things there in the postseason? Probably not. Bucky Dent, 1978, Bucky Dent home run. At Fenway? Yes, Marvin?
4: Bucky who?
1: Bucky effing Dent. 2016, Vin Scully calls his final Dodgers game, retiring after 67 baseball seasons. Yes, Todd?
5: And Dodgers baseball is brought to you by Farmer Johns.
1: Darren in Oregon. Thank you, Darren.
7: Hey, Dan. Hey, how are you doing?
1: Good.
7: You know what? With your nomination for the ESPYs for what happened, this is going to put you over the top to get your coveted sports Emmy. And quickly, when you say thank you, Todd, you know what it reminds me of? The show Leave It to Beaver, when the oldest brother, Wally, would make a snide comic about his brother, and the dad, Ward, would say, thank you, Wally.
1: Go easy on the Beaver. Yes, Todd.
5: I like thank you, Todd, a lot more than Freddie in Iowa City. What do you got? Just totally ignoring
1: Tommy in Madison.
5: Just did it again.
1: Hey, Tommy.
6: Hey, Dan, you look absolutely dazzling today, Mr. Cleaver. But 6 foot two Bills, congratulations on jumping on the Cleveland Browns bandwagon with a statement like they've laid the foundation. No, Dan. They said that back in 2022 when they brought in Deshaun Watson. They haven't brought in the foundation. It's cracked and falling apart. But welcome to the bandwagon.
1: No. There's promise there. The last two drafts have been great. I think we can all agree on that. Now, I don't like ownership there, but I think Barry has done a good job as a GM. And let's see what Monk can do. I mean, if he can get, you know, good performance out of Deshaun Watson, they have some playmakers there. They could be fun this year. Yes, Marvin.
4: You know what? They can do it because everybody hates the Knicks ownership and they want an NBA title. So come on, Browns, let's go. 2027, it's your year.
1: B in Chicago. Hi, B.
8: Hey, Dan, I have a couple of questions. With Ray being occasionally a front row guy, but usually a back room guy, how many at-bats does he need to qualify for MVD and LVD?
1: I don't know how many hours that he'll be able to log. He might not be able to be eligible for either one. He might be kind of caught in the middle of, you know, most valuable BRG and most valuable replacement Danette during the final hour of the program. But he might win that award, though. The best fill-in Danette for the final hour of the show, and the award goes to Big Day Ray.
2: Stiff competition there.
1: Yes, Marvin.
4: Is Ray kind of our Billy Preston? Billy Preston was known as the fifth Beatle. Is he Billy, you know, he's kind of like not a part of the four, but he is a part of the four?
1: It's a random poll.
4: But it was a Beatles poll. Don't you like that?
1: Billy Preston, I think, did he tour with the Stones as well?
4: He did.
1: Billy Preston.
4: Organ player?
1: Yeah. Yeah. All right. Is the over-under for the Browns win total, has that changed since last night, Ray?
2: It has changed from the start of the season till now. I don't know about last night, but if you would like to guess what it is right now, it's surprisingly high, in my opinion.
1: I'm going to say 7.5.
2: You're too good, Dan. Right at 7.5.
1: Thank you, Ray. I should take the final 3 minutes of the show off.
2: Victory lap.
1: I just found out I'm going to be on the show Not So Fast coming up after this show. They just reached out to me, and they want to know about the Cleveland Browns, if I'm all in on the Cleveland Browns. Matt in Georgia. Hi, Matt. What do you have for me?
9: What's going on, fellas? 6'2". A twitchy, very light-skinned 225. First of all, Marvin, first day I saw you, you did look like Michael Penix's uncle. A little heavier, but just like him. Dan, I got an idea. Get the T-shirt from yesterday authenticated. In 10 years, we sell it for how many ever millions, like the flu jersey game of Jordan's.
1: Well, I did have a hoodie on yesterday, and I thought, you know, we might look back on that moment that I wore that like Jordan with the flu game. And then maybe we auction it off. Yes, Ray.
2: Should we have Jay hang that up in the rafters outside on the basketball court?
1: No, he's got other things to worry about. Can we retire jerseys here? Like outfits here? Todd, we would have retired your oatmeal sweater.
10: You definitely would have. I'm still looking for that.
1: I can't find it.
10: I think my wife threw it out.
1: You keep everything.
10: I wore that like 3 years in a row, which probably reminds all of us at a holiday party.
1: Yes, Marvin?
4: I thought it was more like a nougat color.
1: No, that was oatmeal. That was oatmeal. Yes, Dylan?
3: I know it's not necessarily the game-worn jersey, but I would take your lavender windbreaker, maybe even over yesterday's flu game hoodie.
1: Do you like this?
3: I do.
1: Okay.
3: I'm a big lavender guy.
1: All I know is Ray's mom certainly liked it.
2: Great.
3: If it works for you, it could work for anyone, right?
10: Not everybody gets your sense of humor.
1: That's true. I might have to explain that to your dad, who came to work today as well.
2: Reading on his Kindle all day.
1: Todd, what'd you learn today?
10: You prefer the poppy side of John Mayer's music, who somehow got booked for several dates at the Sphere in Vegas.
1: Dylan.
3: I guess we're going to have to hook Shay up to a car battery next time.
1: Well, he can't get executed in Tennessee either.
3: No, he can't.
1: Marvin.
4: Shay is tougher than Dylan.
1: Oh, that's true. Big Day Ray.
2: I'm lucky you're not wearing cords today.
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5: The number 13 Utes are on bye this week. 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

0: 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Glad to be with you once again here as we march towards a weekend full of sports. No Utah football, which is a bummer. The bye week will be used to watch the rest of the Big 12 Conference, some baseball playoffs maybe, NFL football, of course, a full slate this weekend, and some pretty interesting games around the world of college football, just none of them involve your Utes. We will talk about all those things today. Bill Riley is going to join us on the show as the voice of the Utes. I think I know what he's doing with his Saturday off. I think that
1: you got a clue on to that.
0: I think Bill might be crossing over into my world of MMA a little bit this weekend.
1: Was he one of the lucky people at the hockey game last night that won free tickets? They were doing so many of those. This section wins this prize.
0: Yes, they were. Were giving away a lot of tickets last night to the game, which is unfortunately indicative of the fact that I don't think this one has sold as well as the other events that they brought to the Delta Center, but that's fine.
1: Is it because, I mean, you've talked about
0: it's
1: other people
0: that talk
1: about the
0: super
1: card is bad, right?
0: Underwhelming main event. And, you know, the main card is so two fights before the main event. Bobby Green, who now goes by King Green, is taking on a tough Argentine named Esteban Ribovich. And Bobby Green he's graduated into the level of being a fighter. And this is kind of a thing that almost is unique to combat sports. King Green has graduated to a place where he's just interesting enough that even if he doesn't win a ton, they're going to keep him around. And he does win, right? But you have to get to a certain level of popularity and tomfoolery and exciting fight style to where like they just like you so much that you're probably never going to be fighting for a title. They're not even really matchmaking to push you towards a title. They're just like, this guy always shows up and puts on a show. And I don't know what the equivalent of that is in other sports. I mean, I guess that it's like the special teamer who's a really good teammate. It's the not the sixth man off the bench in the NBA. It's like the eighth man off the bench in the NBA who's like a really good locker room presence, who's just a positive thing to have around the organization.
1: And just a consummate fan favorite, too.
0: Yeah, like someone, and that's
1: no matter what their production is, everyone cheers for him, everyone loves
0: There's only a few guys that have achieved that status in the UFC.
1: See the spicy tuna of the UFC?
0: That's a great comparison, right? Like, spicy tuna, his teammates love him. His coaches love him. He's far from the best skater, stick handler. His technical knowledge of the game probably
1: not
0: isn't
1: really
0: where everyone else has been. He's certainly not a goal scorer. He'll fight, right? He'll do the things. He'll do the dirty work kind of stuff. We got a guy, Bobby Green, on the card who's that, right? So he's like the – and 877-353-0700. Tell me who that is in your favorite sport and your favorite team. It's like, you know, he's not like a wins above replacement kind of guy. You know that he's not actually adding a significant amount of production to your offense, or he's not getting you a bunch of stats on defense, or he's not a guy in the NBA that's going to give you like 30 points a game ever. He's probably not even going to give you 15 points a game ever, but he's just a guy where you're like, I want him on my team. I want that guy on the roster. I always like when they interview that individual. He has done, and it's such a difficult thing to do. There's been a couple of them in the UFC. There's been a few. And Bobby Green also, he spent some time training with us out here in Utah. So a little extra affection. Yeah. If you're looking for someone, a horse in the race, someone to get behind, King Green is one of those guys that
1: besides
0: he spent some time
1: McGee,
0: out here.
1: Of course.
0: Court is going to be done at 6:30 p.m. and the whole show is going to go on. And there's
1: anybody, you know, if you're listening and you won UFC tickets at the Mammoth game last night, I mean, those come with strings attached. You got to be there for Court's fight.
0: Be there for Court's fight. Also, you can go to Dave and Buster's at the Gateway before the drawing tonight. That drawing is going to happen tonight. and they're going to give away some tickets at Dave and Buster's. You can go enter your name into the drawing. No purchase is necessary, but why not stop by Dave and Buster's at the Gateway, play a couple of games on your lunch break, sign up for the raffle. They're going to give away UFC 332 tickets, and maybe you'll see Bill Riley there. Maybe. He's going to join us on the show today. Elise Sterling is going to join us on the show today, the number one handicapper in the business, to talk about the picks for the weekend where Utah is not playing. Paul Pugmire in the 1 o'clock hour to talk about what's going on at the Black Desert Championship. And we'll talk about a big weekend in sports. The biggest story, the headline for me starting the show today, Utah Mammoth Hockey back last night and back with a vengeance, back with emphatic statement win. And I know that there are a lot of people who are going to do the same thing with the Mammoth right now in this early win that they did with Utah's early success with the first four games of the season. The Chicago Blackhawks are far from the toughest competition that the Utah Mammoth are going to face this season. They're an exciting young roster. They're the next San Jose Sharks, maybe. They are fourth longest odds to win the Stanley Cup this year. So that should be an indication for you of what the world thinks, of what the hockey world thinks of the Chicago Blackhawks. But the Mammoth took them behind the proverbial woodshed. This was not close. This was not friendly. This was not cute. This was not anything but a good old fashioned booty whooping by the Utah Mammoth, who are now 1-0 after one game. Dylan Gunther with a couple of goals, Clayton Keller with a couple of assists, Mackenzie Weegar with a fight. Dmitry Simashev looked good. Daniil Boot scored a goal and looked good. Clayton Keller had this gorgeous, he's in the penalty box and he comes out of the penalty box and immediately receives the puck on a pass, tosses it into the front of the net, goal. I mean, he was back out of the penalty box on the ice for 3 seconds, 5 seconds. And immediately back to producing and creating chances for his team. And that one happened to lead to a goal. So big win, 6-0 over the Chicago Blackhawks. And already the Utah Mammoth have a shutout on the books. This is not like a staple for the Utah Mammoth team. In fact, last year in the regular season, there were only three. One was a 7-0 victory against Anaheim. That was Veggie in goal. They blanked the Las Vegas Knights in the regular season. I think it was 4-0. And they had one on the road, if I'm not mistaken, in Philadelphia. But that was Vitek Vanacek in one of his better performances of the season. So 6-0, new look, Delta Center. Glistening new car smell type of arena once again, and so far so good. So respect to the Chicago Blackhawks, but also you're not on the same level and you're going to have to go home and lick some wounds, and good luck to you. Now the Mammoth obviously head out on a big road trip. Five in a row on the road moving forward, and we'll learn more as the season progresses. At Columbus, at New York, at New Jersey, at Boston, at Buffalo, before returning against the Toronto Maple Leafs in mid-October, then back-to-back games against the Edmonton Oilers. One of those is in Canada. The other one is back here. And then you welcome the Pittsburgh Penguins. So kind of a funky schedule early, where one at home, five on the road, one back at home, then one on the road, then two back at home, then one on the road, then two back at home, and then another big road trip. Now that this sets up nicely when you're really kind of rounding into things and you get to mid-November, because in mid-November you've got St. Louis, San Jose, Vancouver, Colorado, and Anaheim all at home before you go back out on the road. And And we'll be watching closely as this season progresses. The hope is, right, that you're playing the right kind of hockey, that you're playing in the rhythm and with the intensity that looks like a playoff, not only a playoff making team, but a playoff series winning team when you're getting into February and March. But if the early indications, if the one game out of 82 sample is anything to judge off of, this is going to at least be a fun year to watch Utah Mammoth hockey, because they came out ready and absolutely demolished the Chicago Blackhawks last night. I mean, every statistical category, the faceoffs, they won 75% of their faceoffs last night. The shots on goal, it was not even remotely close. The time of puck possession, the hits, everything was just coming up Utah Mammoth. And you don't get it as cut and dry, as clear all the time when we're talking about hockey, right? Like, even when you're a really good team playing against a bad team, sometimes there's some closer margins. But it was just one-way traffic last night. And it leads me to the conclusion that this is a Stanley Cup winning team in the 2026-2027 season. There's no other conclusion that can be drawn from such a dominant performance. Obviously, this means that your Utah Mammoth are going to hoist Lord Stanley's Cup once we get to next June, and we're all going to feel really good about it. Metallica will be coming to the Rice-Eccles Stadium, and you'll be celebrating a Stanley Cup championship for your Utah Mammoth. Can we all agree on it? Good. 877-353-0700. If you were at the game last night, if you watched the game last night, tell me what your favorite thing about the Mammoth debut was. Tell me the thing that's got you most fired up for this coming Mammoth season. Lots to get into today. Some controversy of brewing in the WNBA and the WNBA slate. We're going to take a look today as the regular season, baseball regular season wraps up, and we now have a full season sample size of what the electronic umpires, the assisted umpire replays, the challenge system. Now we have kind of a full slate, a full schedule of what those challenges and overturned or upheld pitches looks like. We'll look at some of those numbers on the show today. Another look at what technology is doing for or against the development of hopefully a sport that you still watch and pay attention to. I don't know how many people still do. The Cleveland Browns, who we have some rooting interest in, at least because of the presence of young Spencer Fano on that roster. The Cleveland Browns are 3-1, and Deshaun Watson, 24-33, 268 yards, one touchdown, one interception, and led another game-winning drive. That's three on the season for a guy that a lot of people had written off, that fans in Cleveland had written off. And obviously people around the NFL and people around the sports world had kind of turned their back on Deshaun Watson, and count me among them. I don't know if Deshaun Watson wins league MVP this year in a Super Bowl. I still don't know if I'm ever going to count myself as the supporter and the fan that I was when he was coming out of college football. And we didn't know about some of his accusations and his alleged proclivities, which for me are incredibly problematic, and things they exist in a category that I have a very, very difficult time ignoring or getting over or just being okay with or shrugging my shoulders at and being like, that kind of stuff happens. We don't know what it's like to be raised like he was raised, and nobody says no to him after the time he's 14 years old and everybody decides that he's the best football player around. I was trying to figure out if I could formulate a poll question or something, and I couldn't find anything that would even remotely come off to be in good taste, because you know there's no nuance in tweets unless you make it so long that people aren't going to read it, right? We could have the discussion, and I want to have the discussion. 877-353-0700, or you can tweet at me if you'd rather do that, about, you know, what you're kind of like, what are we willing to just turn the other cheek on when it comes to athlete controversy. And how much does their performance, their ability to win, influence you personally? I'm not talking about the general public. I'm talking about you personally, me personally. How much does it alter our willingness to root for, support, buy a jersey of somebody that we maybe have some questions about the kind of person they are? I mean, we've had this conversation in different contexts over the years, and I think it's time to do it again because we're talking about a young quarterback. Well, he's not as young as he used to be in the NFL who, I mean, for all intents and purposes, most people had stuck a fork into Deshaun Watson and said, we're done with you. Either you're done in the NFL, you're not good enough anymore, or we're done with you. And then suddenly he starts to win. He starts to produce, and the narrative may or may not change on him. I mean, the Cleveland Browns might still be the Cleveland Browns. The schedule, Jags, Buccaneers, Panthers, Steelers, with those last three being wins. They're going to go on the road against the New York Jets. They're probably going to win that one. Maybe we start to figure out some more when they're playing at home against the Ravens. I mean, there's a really good chance, based on the schedule, that this Browns team starts like 6-2, 7-2. It goes at Jets, home against the Ravens, at Titans, at Steelers, at Saints. They showed us they're good enough to beat the Steelers. Different environment on the road, obviously. Different equation on the road. I mean, they don't play against anyone all that scary, with the exception of the Ravens, until mid-November, where they'll take on the Houston Texans. And by then, the Texans, who are abysmally bad right now, should at least have some things figured out defensively. And if you beat them, I mean, this Cleveland Browns team might actually be midway through the season, like 7-3, 8-2. What are we going to be talking about then? What are you going to say about Deshaun Watson then? How much winning does it take for you personally, and then by extension for the royal we, to kind of get over whatever happened with Deshaun Watson and say, all right, he's just one of the best quarterbacks in the league, or he's one of the most improved quarterbacks in the league, or I mean, when does the asterisk come off? When does the caveat, when you're discussing a player like that, get dropped? I'm not a nice person when it comes to this kind of stuff, so I don't think I ever forget it. I don't think I ever like put it out of my mind. I don't think, and I am probably more in the court of guilty until proven innocent when it comes to certain kinds of accusations and the prevalence of those accusations and the sourcing of those accusations, right? I'm kind of like, all right, there's too much smoke for there to not be fire, regardless of whatever a legal system says. And Deshaun Watson, you're painted with that scarlet letter for me, probably for the rest of your career. We've given different players with different histories, different treatment on that, right? I used to really like, I've always been a Niners fan. I used to enjoy watching the Pittsburgh Steelers and the Baltimore Ravens, because I was like, all right, these are AFC teams, so until the Super Bowl, they're not really like enemies of my San Francisco 49ers. They're not really a team or teams that I have to worry about too much. And I liked that style of play. I liked the divisional kind of rivalries that existed there. And look, for a good portion of Ben Roethlisberger's career, I was like, man, Ben Roethlisberger's awesome. And then the Ben Roethlisberger stuff came out, and I was just like, ah, maybe Ben Roethlisberger is not awesome. Maybe I don't want to root for Ben Roethlisberger. Maybe, and I don't know Ben Roethlisberger. I don't know enough about his actual like personal life, his history, and what you should believe and what you shouldn't, and what kind of like weight you put into whatever legal decisions are made here. But when you're talking about someone who's established a legacy of success and winning, our reaction to accusations or off the field stuff becomes colored in one way or another. Subconsciously or consciously, oftentimes we're like, oh, you know what? What he would? No, I've seen that guy get, you know, doing the autographs for the kids, and I've seen him winning so many times, and his teammates all love him. Can't be that bad, right? And conversely, on the flip side of that equation, when a guy's not playing well and things are going bad, and then you hear about bad things off the field, you're like more apt to believe those things. Hopefully, as you're listening, you can understand why I've had a hard time like creating a meaningful question or poll question or internet question for this, because there's so many layers to the onion. And every situation is so much different than the previous situation or the next situation. So I guess what I'm really talking about right now is with Deshaun Watson, can he win enough to get people to stop thinking about, worrying about, talking about all the things that had us ready to write him off as a quarterback 4 games ago during this preseason?
1: And like as a person too, I honestly, sincerely hope not, because nothing's come of those, of that class action lawsuit that was against him a few years ago now. I don't even know if I've heard of a resolution, OC. I assume there was some kind of settlement or it got dropped or whatever. But regardless of that, I saw enough at that time. You had a couple of the victims speak publicly.
0: There were more than 24 women that had similar or nearly identical stories about how they were treated when they were giving Deshaun Watson massages. And we're not going to get into the details of that. This is a family show.
1: Right. It was just misconduct.
0: Like, this particular type of allegation is one where I'm like, oh, yikes. You know, the Ray Rice type stuff, the domestic violence stuff, that it again,
1: Antonio Brown had some stuff as he started to lose his mind.
0: Well, and he lost his mind, right? And like some guys, I mean, I've said this on the air before, the Adrian Peterson stuff was the stuff that was like really, I mean, that's my older brother. That was his favorite player. Okay. My older brother is a Vikings fan. Adrian Peterson was his favorite player. He went to training camp. He got to interview Adrian Peterson. Adrian Peterson was like really cool to him, signed a jersey for him. And like the sentiment was, wow, he's actually a really good guy. They had a conversation about my younger brother, who you've probably heard us talking about. My younger brother participates in the Special Olympics. He's special needs. He participates in the Special Olympics. And that was like one of the charitable causes. That was kind of the charitable cause that Adrian Peterson sort of made his own. He gave a lot of money. He gave a lot of his own time to the Special Olympics. And so like all in that context, it was, wow, I really like this guy. He gives to a cause of his time and his presence and his financial means that is meaningful to me, to us. And also he's like, cool, you get the anecdotal story, like, oh, he takes time, talk to his fans, he's really friendly, he's whatever. And of course, he's an absolute monster of a football player. He's dominant, he's incredible, he's got this reputation of being a hard worker. And then, like a couple of years after all that feel good, at least in my football circle, you get this horrific accusation of treating baby mama terribly, but more importantly, in my case, treating the child in a, like, look, I was raised by old school parents. I'm probably more old school now than most parents are, but it was child abuse. It was, it was a bridge too far. And there was a debate all over the internet of like, oh, you people are soft. My parents hit me with a spoon. My parents whacked me with a switch. My parents had the belt or whatever else. Well, even if you were raised in that environment, and even if you turned out fine, I'm throwing up air quotes, what he did was further than that. And I was like, wow, I can't get behind that guy anymore. And I know it was even more conflicting for my older brother, who was like a real fan, like an actual fan.
1: Yeah. So you have these moments where we find out something dark about our favorite athletes' personal problems. I mean, Karl Malone, anyone? Hello. We'll just leave that there. There's where you have to kind of try to reconcile. Do I still root for them as the athlete and acknowledge that, yeah, they've done some things that I don't like personally? And that's what Browns fans are having to face with Deshaun Watson. With certain things, I think we're aligned. There are certain things, OC, and what Deshaun Watson was accused of by, like you said, like over two women. Dozen, like 30 women, and we saw publicly some of these women speak up. We could see, like, we could see how sincere they were about their story. Like, that was enough for me a few years ago to be like, no, I'm never rooting for that guy.

0: for me a few years ago to be like, no, I'm never rooting for that guy. And I'm always going to be mad at the Browns for, after all that came out, for giving him the contract they gave him.
1: Insane contract.
0: And, well, and, like, it's,
1: and by the way, the rest of the NFL, the rest of the NFL was also mad at the Browns for that.
0: Yeah.
1: On multiple levels because they cared more about the fact that it was a fully guaranteed deal. But also they were like, what are we doing here? This is the kind of stuff that we as owners have been able to use to devalue player contracts, off the field controversies. And you guys are just ignoring everything. This is another good text from Derek. A lot of people can get over stuff if they play for your team.
0: Uh-huh.
1: Would you lose your fandom for the Niners if Fred Warner or McCaffrey were caught up in this kind of thing? It might be a harder question to ask outside the fandom. That's a really, okay. So we've dealt with this. Okay. We have seen this with our Utes. You've seen mild.
0: Karl Malone, anyone? Yeah.
1: You've seen mild versions of that with the Utah Jazz in more recent years. And then, like, it's the hardest thing to reconcile for the Jazz fan base. The Karl Malone stuff is the most difficult thing to reconcile. And I know this for a fact, even though we can't actually know it for a fact. If Karl Malone were playing in this day and age, in the social media day and age, and everybody had the voice that they have now, Karl Malone would be viewed in very, very, very differently in contemporary basketball than he was in the career that he actually played in. And you know what? I'm not here to tell you how to feel about it, or even to tell James how to feel about it. I'm just acknowledging that. To get back to Derek's text, it's really interesting to me because if Fred Warner, who is like the last guy that I think would ever be involved in anything like this, if Fred Warner were involved in something like this, it would make me feel some type of way about Fred Warner. And I would, because I'm a huge Fred Warner fan, like I would wear a Fred Warner jersey. I'm getting rid of that thing if the Deshaun Watson stuff is attached to Fred Warner or to Christian McCaffrey. If then the San Francisco 49ers decide to ignore it and decide to, we're still going to make Fred Warner the highest paid linebacker in the league. For me personally, that becomes problematic because I still care about this stuff. And there's a lot of sports fans who don't. They're like, look, the winning and the money and the morality are all separate things now. I still come from a spot as a fan, even though I'm jaded because I work in sports media and I spent a brief time as a professional athlete myself, to know that, like, what really matters is who's pushing the money and who's helping you win. But if my San Francisco 49ers or the Utah Mammoth or the Utah Jazz or my Minnesota Twins were just like, yeah, we don't get, like, Kirby Puckett has a complicated legacy. When I was a little kid, I thought Kirby Puckett was the coolest thing going. This pudgy little, like, that guy who ran funny also was the best baseball player in the league and helped my team win a championship. I was like, Kirby Puckett is the man. And then you get a little bit older and you're just like, oh, maybe he's not.
0: Yeah.
1: And that sucks. But in the case of Deshaun Watson and the modern NFL and the modern NBA, the modern NHL and modern Major League Baseball, where you know a lot more than you did when you were a kid. And even if you were an adult in those times, you know more now because of the ubiquity of information and the ability for all of us to find out everything. Does it affect it for you? Does it affect, like, Spencer Fano wanting to play? Like, Spencer Fano and the Fano family, they're incredible people, okay? Does it affect the kind of friendship he can have with his starting quarterback? I imagine yes. Now, maybe the right thing to do is to forgive, to forget. I don't know.
0: Just focus on doing your job. Like, I get paid to protect this guy, and that's it.
1: Because you can't adjudicate that. That's not, you don't get to adjudicate that as a player. But man, it's complicated. And Deshaun Watson is on the precipice right now of playing his way into a category where I think the media is going to start ignoring all of that stuff and just talking about who he is as a player. I want to get to Bill Riley. We'll talk about the Utes. We'll stay focused on the Utes. Also, we'll get into the other Big 12 games, what's got his interest in the world of college football this weekend. We're getting started on a Friday. It's the Sean O'Connell Show on ESPN 700, 92.1 FM.
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0: Not every guest on the show has their own entrance music, but when you hear this one, you know who's coming on. It's the voice of the Utes, Bill Riley, giving us some more time here on a Friday that also happens to be a bye week. So as much of an off weekend as he's going to get in a football season. Bill, welcome to the show. How are you?
1: Sean, I'm great. Thanks for the intro music. Love it.
0: All right. So bye week for the University of Utah. How does Morgan Scali and this crew win the bye week? How did they, if the week is mostly done?
1: I would guess they just worked on things that needed cleaning up. I mean, you're 4-0, you're in pretty good shape, but nobody's perfect right now. So I would guess they probably worked on some things, probably cleaning up a few things defensively, probably maybe trying to work on getting a little bit more pressure with those edge defenders, maybe working on some run fits a little bit more, because I think as the season goes along, they're going to face more and more talented teams. What they faced in the first four games, you know, there were a couple of solid teams in there. Nobody spectacular. And come late October and throughout the month of November, it's going to get tougher. I'd say probably on the offensive side, maybe just cleaning up some little things, getting some more reps in. But it's hard to argue with what Kevin McGivin's offense has done. You could nitpick a little bit and say maybe some slow starts in the second half, but they're still one of the top two or three offenses in the Big 12 conference by whatever metric you want to look at. So I would just say probably cleaning up little things. And to be fair, we always talk about bye weeks getting healthy. The one good thing so far for this Utah football team has been the fact that they've been relatively healthy. They haven't had any major injuries.
0: We have been very persnickety on the show this week, because when you're a 4-0 football team and it's not easy to point at, well, you got to fix this. Oh, you got to do this better. You did just allude to it. The second half, the start of the second half, third quarters have been, it's been in the third quarter. They've given up the most points per quarter in their four game sample size in the third, and they've scored the fewest points in their own third quarters when they've got the ball. Is there anything that you can see that explains that, or that would be easy to go into practice this week and say, all right, guys, we've identified this as a minor problem. Here's how we're going to fix it.
1: Well, maybe last week you might say, well, you know, Wayshon Parker was having himself a really nice day, maybe a few more touches there. But, you know, it's hard to nitpick Kevin McGivin's offense because it's been so good in that first half. I don't know myself, Sean, if it's an intensity or a focus thing, or, you know, defense is making adjustments. But for whatever reason, the third quarters have looked different in the Utah State and in the Iowa State game. So, I again, numbers say one thing. I don't know what the core issue is with it. I just know that they haven't been quite as effective in that third quarter as they have in the first two.
0: And I tried to figure it out on the show earlier in the week, and it's like part of it might just be human nature. Part of it might just be that you know that you've got a three-score lead coming out of the half, and it's hard to amp yourself up to an equal measure or whatever. Also, you got to give credit to other teams in some cases like this. If you go into halftime and you're down two scores or three scores, you're going to come out blazing in the second half knowing that, hey, we have to correct this now, because if we don't, we're going to run out of time to do so. So, I mean, I think it's nothing overly alarming, but it is something that I think we identified. You also talked about maybe getting more pressure from those defensive ends, from the edge rushers. And I've been trying to be a little bit more careful how I talk about this, because like they're affecting quarterback play. Lance Holdsclaw, right, and Ethan Day and Cash Dillon and Paul Fitzgerald, they're affecting what the other quarterback does. They just don't, they're not piling up the stats. They're not creating sack fumbles. They're not creating sacks as of this moment. So it's one of those things where it's like, well, you're doing 90% of the job. That final 10%, how do we get there? I don't know how big of a problem it is or how big of an issue it is that you're not getting a bunch of sacks, because again, we're being nitpicky here, but how do they get from where they're at now to getting that quarterback down to the ground?
1: That's a good question, because again, you're right. I mean, they are getting pressures and batting a lot of balls down at the line of scrimmage too. Lance Holdsclaw's got a bunch of those this year, and Ethan Day's been really good at pressuring the quarterback. You know, I just look at it and think it's just a little odd when you think, your defensive tackles have 3 sacks. Your defensive ends have none. You've got 10 as a team, but none from the edges. And again, some of that could be scheme. It's just very unusual for Utah, a team that's always had great defensive end plays, you know, 4 games in, not to have one. That's not to say it won't come. And to your point, they are getting pressure. They are harassing the quarterback. They are doing some really nice things. You know, I think that if you probably talk to Anelke Brechterfield, he'd probably like to see a couple of his guys get that quarterback down to the ground. But to your point, too, sometimes pressures can be every bit as good as the sack itself. Pressure can force an incomplete pass. A pressure can force an interception. And they're getting those. The one thing I will say is I think the defensive tackle play has been much improved this year. Jai Moe has been a revelation for this team. Bronson Kafusi has been really, really good, too. Lucas Samsula has flashed. Pupu Sepulona has flashed. But I would say compared to a year ago, maybe they're not quite getting the production on the end that they had with a Logan Fano or a John Henry Taylor. But I think they're getting maybe better production than they got a year ago on the interior.
0: The defensive backfield is, by some metrics, the best defensive backfield in all of college football right now. With their success rate, and by the way, they've dropped or almost had like another 5 interceptions over right. What they've had. You got one robbed by the officials last week. I'm like, man, what would their grade would be? An even 100 or a 99.9 if they would have caught all the interceptions that were available to them. But that unit obviously has done an incredible job, and no surprise when we're talking about Sharif Shah, but Coach Odom comes back onto this staff. And immediately the safeties, I mean, Nate Ritchie's playing better football than he ever has. I think we got to give him, the players certainly get credit, but I think Coach Odom gets credit as well.
1: Why, I agree with all of that, Sean. The safety room's always good for Utah. I think a big part of it for Nate is he's healthy. I mean, Nate Ritchie has battled injuries throughout his career at Utah. He is finally healthy. He, Jackson Benny, Rabbit Evans, I'll even throw Nate Tillman's been good when he's gotten in there this year. You knew Scooby Davis was a really good corner on one side. They go to the portal the way they did a year ago. And, I mean, they had 2 guys in the portal that are just rotating and doing great work for them, and Bobo Chenault and Elijah Reed. So the back, I think it's fair to say the back end of that defense has been a huge, huge plus for them this year. And, you know, I think the backers have been solid. In fact, I think the young backers and Elijah Ellis and Cyrus Paulu have been really good. You know, Trey Reynolds and John Hall have been good too, but you know, the defense, again, when you're 4-0, you've got a bye week. It's easy to look at some things. They've been really, really good, but I probably have been most impressed on that whole defensive unit with the tackles, because I didn't know what to make of a lot of new guys coming in and that safety room.
0: Bill Riley, voice of the Utes, our guest here on the Sean O'Connell Show, talking all things Utes during their bye week. No game this weekend. They'll be back against Kansas next week. We'll get to that here in just a second. Are we ready to stop wondering about the offensive line? I mean, 4 games is a big chunk. It's not a full season, and we still have had plenty of rotation in these first 4 games, but they've played well. And guys, as individual performers, I think are starting to prove some things, not only to Jordan Gross and Kevin McGivin, but to everyone who's observing this offensive line. Still, where are we at on the spectrum of, well, let's wait and see, or we're still questioning you?
1: No, I don't think I'm not waiting and seeing anymore, and I'm not questioning them. I think they're good. Now the question is, what's their ceiling? I think this is a good offensive line, Sean. I think we saw a lot of rotating early. I'd be surprised if games are close, if we see much rotating. I kind of feel like they have found 5 guys they like. That's not to say they don't have a couple of other guys that they can squeeze in there as well. But I think they have kind of found 5 guys that they like, with the ability to rotate guys in if needed. But I thought this was going to be a good offensive line. Talking to some of the guys this summer, and Jordan Gross and Kevin McGivin, I think through 4 games, you know, everybody was ready. Everybody was worried. I don't think there's anything to be worried about. Again, competition's going to get better. I get all of that stuff. But Zaraway Williams looks like a Caleb Lomu right now. He looks like one of those guys out there, the great footwork, the athleticism. And really with Zaraway Williams, it was never about ability. It was about, you know, people in front of him and or health. He he's been terrific this year. I think the freshman Obot's been great. Alex Harrison, the middle of that line, kind of quarterbacking at center. I think they've really, really liked Cedric Jefferson, too. The kid from Montana State who won a national championship last year at the right tackle spot. But I think they feel good about some guys that they've got in there now. So I'm not worried about it. I think that there's a lot more upside to this offensive line. But I think if this, for whatever reason, let's just say this was the best it was going to be this year, I think this is a good offensive line.
0: I'm glad you mentioned Zerway Williams because, as you know, my guy Jeff Schwartz, who you've talked to plenty, he's involved in like a lot of that evaluation, Joe Moore Award voting, the pre-NFL draft scouting of offensive linemen. He goes and does the big man camp with his buddy Duke and gets a lot of those guys ready. The offensive line version of like a Manning camp or whatever. And Zerway Williams has entered their group chat. Zerway is now being talked about. It's like, hey, where was this guy? And then, of course, they all know because they follow the offensive line. It's like, oh, yeah, he was playing behind a first-round draft pick. It's a testament to the culture of Utah football that he's still there and that he didn't take the easy route and transfer and get out of there when he had an opportunity, and he did have opportunities. But also, it's a huge testament to Zerway as a person. Being a backup is not easy, especially when you're a 6'8" monstrosity with starter caliber athleticism and technique. And he bided his time. He sat behind guys that I'm sure helped make him better. And now it looks like Utah and he individually could be reaping the rewards for this. It's kind of a feel good story in college football that doesn't get told all that often anymore because it's what can you do for me right now?
1: Same thing with Alex Harrison. Same thing with a guy like Keith Olsen. I mean, these guys have all been in the program 4 and 5 years, and they've bided their time behind guys that were in front of them. Sean, I'm old enough to remember, you're borderline old enough to remember, those great Nebraska offensive lines of the 80s and 90s. The Cornhuskers were the first people to really use the red shirt big time. They'd bring those guys in. They'd put them in that world-class weight room. They'd redshirt them for a couple of years. Those guys, a lot of them didn't play till they were juniors or seniors. And this was before fifth and sixth year stuff. But I mean, you had to earn your time. You got bigger, you got stronger, you learned the system. And then those guys were all Americans in a year and they were playing in the NFL the next year. I think we've just gotten so used to college football today where guys either play as freshmen and start as freshmen because they're so highly touted and they're worried if they're going to transfer, or they stay in a program 2 or 3 years, and if they don't play, then they transfer that way. I think if you're looking at the big picture of the history of college football, Zerway Williams and some of these guys have kind of followed the natural progression of how it kind of used to be and getting bigger and learning. And then when you get your opportunity, you thrive because you're ready to go.
0: I can't believe I've abdicated my responsibility. We made it 15 minutes into a conversation and I have yet to mention the quarterback, and Devin Dampier obviously is massively important to what this team is doing. Bird Ficklin is just behind him as his, not even backup's not even the right word. It's like his sidekick quarterback.
1: Yeah.
0: And Kevin McGivens done a masterful job of getting them all touches and things like that. But you know, Devin's grading out incredibly well. He compares very well with not only other quarterbacks in the Big 12 conference, but nationally. A lot of people think he's a top 15, top 20 style quarterback, could be even better than that. And if he maintains this pace, it feels like the ceiling is incredibly high for this team. Am I missing anything?
1: I don't think so. I mean, I think Devin just looks much more comfortable this year. One, he's healthy. He hasn't suffered a real debilitating injury like he did early in the season last year against Texas Tech. So I think he feels good. I think he trusts his offensive line. Maybe it's not the line it was a year ago, but I think he's another year more mature as a starter, Sean. I think he was at New Mexico having to be Superman. And then I think there was still a little bit of that tendency a year ago to where I've got to make the spectacular play. I've got to ad lib. And I think being a little bit more mature another year in the system, being with Kevin McGivin, but also being surrounded by the cast that he's got, whether it's Ficklin or Parker or Bray or Pagan or Johnson or Whittemore or Hunter, you name them. There's just so much there around him that I don't feel like Devin, because he did it New Mexico, and maybe he did last year a little bit when they weren't running it. I get a sense that he just feels, you talk to him every week. I don't know what kind of sense you get, but I just when I've been around him, and then I obviously when I call the games, he just looks very comfortable running the show.
0: I think comfortable in everything is why he's like off the field. I think he's more comfortable. I think he's got a really good situation with his management team, and his teammates love him, and he loves his coaches. And I think that we now know that his success is because of himself and not just his attachment to Jason Beck, which might have been something that, you know, people weighed in. I don't know. It's really interesting to try to put it like to pinpoint the reasons why, but it kind of doesn't matter. He's just playing great football. And it's fun to watch, and hopefully continues to be fun to watch, and he can stay as healthy as he is right now.
1: Let me ask you a question.
0: Okay.
1: Because people ask me this all the time, but I'm going to ask you. Four games, almost a month of football, not great competition, solid competition. What's the big question you still have?
0: About this Utah football team?
1: Yes.
0: It's literally, can they sustain it when they play a Houston caliber opponent, a BYU caliber opponent. And there's nothing that tells me they can't. It's like, can you play this level of football against teams that are your equal from a physical talent standpoint and from a coaching standpoint? Right now, they haven't had to answer that question. They have not played anyone who is across the board as physically talented as they are and is across the board as well coached as they are. They are beating up on lesser than right now. And my only question, and it's kind of a minor one, and it's one that exists for every team every single year. Can you play this well when you're against somebody who is your equal or maybe someone who's even a little bit more talented than you? That is the question I have now. And I think you're only going to really get to answer that question in maybe two games, three games of the regular season.
1: Well, I think it's Houston. I think it's BYU. I think maybe it's Arizona, going down to Arizona. I don't know what to make of Cincinnati yet. I know they're 4-0. I know they beat Kansas State last week. Kansas State hadn't played anybody. Maybe Cincinnati's sneaky good. I would also maybe throw TCU or West Virginia in there that month of November. West Virginia, it kind of fell back to earth a little bit at home last week, gagging on that lead. I think this is a big week for both BYU and TCU. One for BYU, they take the show on the road. One for TCU. Hey, man, you've lost twice this year. If you're going to be a good team, you kind of have to do it at home. So, but I agree with you. I agree. And to be fair, I thought a year ago, for three quarters against Texas Tech, they were right there. And I think Devin being banged up in that game really showed the defense got worn down in the fourth quarter. The BYU game, to me, Utah was their equal, except for they beat themselves with no conversions on fourth down, and the fumble hurt them too. But I thought that they were right there with the two teams that played for the conference championship. So I think I'm with you. I think this season's very much a continuation of last season, but I think this team's maybe got a higher ceiling offensively than last year's team did,
0: which is such a wild thing to say because you had the fourth best rushing attack in college football last year. So,
1: well, I mean, and it was the quietest 11-2 season ever.
0: Yeah.
1: I mean, what they missed by three spots. They missed the Big 12 championship game by one or two fourth down conversions. I mean, or maybe if you just opt to kick field goals there instead, you're playing in the Big 12 championship game. Anyway, we can always litigate that back. But my point was, I think people have forgotten, and I've gone on some national shows and talked about it. They were a really, really good 11-2 team a year ago.
0: And now they've got a reinvigorated, even better version of Wayshon Parker. And this will be the last thing that we talk about, Bill. But he's right now, he's the best player on this football team. And there's a lot of really good players on this football team. How close are we to Wayshon being in the conversation with the Zach Mosses and the Fast Eddie Johnsons and the Devontae Bookers and a bunch of the great guys that have rolled through this position at the University of Utah?
1: Well, I didn't know when he came in the program if he was an NFL back. He looked like a good college back to me. You watch him this year, he's an NFL back. And NFL scouts that have come and watched him play have said the same thing about Wayshon Parker. He doesn't have a deficiency in his game, Sean. He runs. He's got great burst. He's got great vision. He breaks tackles. He catches the ball, as we've seen, exceedingly well out of the backfield. He's really good in the open field. And maybe the thing that NFL guys love the most is his pass protection is silly. His blitz pickup and his pass protection, he is really good. He checks all three of those running back boxes. So I don't know if he's going to put up 1,500 yards just because of where he's at right now. But he's got 9 touchdowns, and he's catching it well. And you're right. He, outside of Devin Dampier, he's the most important football player on this team. And to this point in time, and maybe it was a little calculated. Maybe they say that maybe they were saving him. Maybe they're going to, you know, utilize him more as we get into conference season. And they were saving some of those hits and those touches, you know, early in the season to get some other people involved. But based on what we saw last week in Ames, he's on that list. He may not have the career numbers at Utah that a guy like Zach Moss does, because I'm not sure he'll be here 4 years, but he's really good.
0: He's not going to touch Alex Smith, who accounted for 42 total touchdowns, but I mean, he's on pace. If he stays on the pace he's at right now, he's going to score 27. Even if he scores 25, that's the most productive year that we've ever had touchdown-wise from a running back.
1: It's funny. I had a preseason ballot for the Big 12. I made Devin Dampier my preseason offensive player of the year in the conference. It may end up being Wayshon Parker again. If you factor in touchdown production, receiving and catching yards, he's going to be in that mix. And to me, at the end of the day, the thing that's about him and hearing Morgan talk about a lot of these guys on the offensive side, especially, is that they just want to win. They just want to win, and they know winning is going to be, you know, get them all the attention they want.
0: All right. I'm going to limit you. You can only watch one Big 12 football game this weekend, UCF Houston. Your alma mater, Kansas, is Middle Tennessee, so throw that one out. BYU TCU, you mentioned. Texas Tech is at Colorado. Cincinnati at Arizona. Both of those teams, I think, have a chance to be pretty good. Baylor at Arizona State. Which game, if you only get to watch one?
1: I'm probably going to go BYU TCU, because Utah plays both of those teams. And like I said earlier, this is kind of the backs against the wall game for TCU. Home, you've lost twice, you lost in conference. If you want to have any chance, you've got to be able to protect your home turf. And for BYU, I know they played at Colorado State. I get that, and they're good. But I really want to see what that looks like when they go on the road against a desperate team, because I think TCU is going to be desperate.
0: Bill, enjoy your weekend, your off weekend. Rest that voice, I guess, a little bit, and we'll chat again next week. Thanks for joining me. Yeah.
1: Thanks, John. I'll talk to you soon.
0: 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Preston and Garrett Handy have treated us well. They'll do the same for you. All right, we got to double up. We have a PGA Tour leaderboard update coming. We've got plenty of stuff to talk about. We got a daily dump in hour number two. Lee Sterling is going to join us. Paul Pugmire at the top of hour number three. We're an hour in, and we've got grievances to air in about 90 minutes. 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
0: Welcome back to the Sean O'Connell Show. We have to sneak this in because I should have done it in the last hour. 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And Uinta Golf is the authorized Worldwide Golf dealer here in the state of Utah. James Peterson, what's going on at the Bank of Utah Championship down in your old stomping grounds?
13: So happy for a couple of reasons. One, it's just so cool. I mentioned this yesterday. Cool to see the home area, hometown, if not exactly hometown for me, being showcased on kind of national TV. I'll say this too. Another reason why that's cool is because there's just nothing. There's no reason sports-wise up until now for the St. George area to get that kind of a spotlight. Utah Tech is not that big a deal in college sports, right?
0: What do you mean?
13: there's no pro sports teams in the area. So this is the event to do that. And it's a rare thing. It's really cool. But anyway, I digress. Bad news for you. You will not, I do not have to say our guy Sudi's name.
0: Dang it.
13: Cause he's not the leader anymore. It's Kevin Roy. Much easier name to pronounce.
0: Okay. Sounds like you made up that name just so you don't have to say a hard one.
13: I suppose it could be Patrick Waugh. It could be Kevin Waugh.
0: It could be Waugh.
13: Could be Kevin Waugh.
0: French-Canadian Kevin Roy.
13: He is American, but maybe he's got French-Canadian roots there. He's at 15 under. He's 7 under for the day. He's still got a couple more holes to go. He's shot a 63 so far, which, OC, to golf novices like you and I, we know that 63 is good, though. Okay,
0: yes.
13: So that's a really good day for Kevin Roy.
0: It's like a mini golf score.
13: Yeah, Kevin Waugh, if you will. One shot off the lead, alone in second, is Kevin Streelman. The Kevins. Something about Kevin today. He's at 14 under. He's 6 under for the day. A few shots behind Waugh. At 12 shots in, so on his back nine. So he's got even more time to overtake first place here before his round is over. Alone in third is Austin Smotherman, the Smotherman. He is 12 under, 3 shots off the lead. Alone in fourth is Chris Kirk. He is 10 under, 5 shots off the lead. I think that's the most I've seen that are alone. We usually have a lot of guys tied in the top 10. Tied for fifth, a bunch of guys. Harry Higgs, they're at 9 under. Max Homa, Taylor Moore. And then to round out the top 10, let's see if I can. Billy Horschel might be the biggest name, tied for 10th at 8 under. And a few other guys. Jordan Smith is one of those. Check on how our guy Tony Finau did yesterday. He was 3 under. Or he's 3 under for the tournament. He's in the back nine. He's 2 under for the day. So he finished the day yesterday 1 under par. Right now, because the scores are so low, though, OC, he's one shot back of the projected cut. And he
0: at 3 under.
13: At 3 under. So this is a tough tournament to make the cut. He's only one shot back of that, though, and he's 13 holes in. So he's still got 5 holes to go. He's got to find at least one birdie in the rest of his round to play the weekend down at Black Desert. So that's your PGA Tour leaderboard update brought to you by Uinta Golf.
0: All right. Well, I guess that is an easy course, at least for these guys, the way the layout. Well, we'll talk about it with Paul Pugmire when he joins us in hour number 3.
13: Live from the Bank of Utah Championship, by the way. Paul on hand, so he'll get us some eyewitness accounts of what we're seeing over there.
0: Paul Pugmire is just, he's absolutely in his glory when he's at an event like this. Like, there's nothing that is more Paul Pugmire than the PGA coming to the state of Utah. He knows everything about the PGA. He knows everything about golf here in the state of Utah. This is the Venn diagram becoming a perfect circle for Paul Pugmire.
13: Absolutely. And I don't think he's missed. It was Black Desert Championship was the name at first. They've got a corporate sponsor now, Bank of Utah. I don't think he's missed a single one, whether it's the LPGA or the PGA one, LPGA in the summertime. So, yeah, and if you're Paul, of course you're going to go to all those. So, I mean, you're right. Just a dream thing for the PGA to have an event here in our home state for Paul.
0: All right. So we're coming up on a weekend of college football where obviously Utah is inactive. They're on the bye, but it is a sneaky monster weekend in college football. November 7th, when the Holy War is played, is going to be another huge, huge, huge weekend. Great rivalry games, ranked versus ranked, all these types of things. The Alabama-Mississippi State game played this weekend is huge. And I'm looking at it even through the lens of Utah football. That's a massive game because if Alabama wins, now you've probably gained some ground on Mississippi State in the rankings because they'll drop a little bit. If Mississippi State wins, potentially, not even potentially, if Mississippi State wins, they're going to leapfrog Utah in the rankings. And it all comes out in the wash, and the rankings don't matter all that much midseason. It's just a conversation point for guys like me. But if Mississippi State beats Alabama, Mississippi State now is probably a top 12 team and pushes Utah down a little bit. Alabama probably doesn't fall that far, so maybe they still stay in front of the Utes in a situation like that one. Houston is active against a UCF team that I think is better than a lot of people expected them to be, so that one is really interesting. In conference, BYU is on the road for the first time against TCU. I don't think TCU is as good as we projected them to be. I think BYU is going to be able to handle their business there, and that affects Utah in a couple of different ways, obviously, because you want, even though you don't like to root for BYU, you want BYU to come to Rice-Eccles Stadium as an undefeated, at that point, probably like top seven team. That's what you want. And you want that to be the biggest win possible if you can get it. It also affects Utah if TCU continues to pile up losses. This is one that, you know, a lot of people already had penciled in for them. Most of us thought that they were going to be able to beat North Carolina and that they were going to be able to beat UCF and that TCU would probably be a ranked team in this game against BYU. They're not, right? So let's say they exit the weekend 2-3, and then they're against Baylor, West Virginia, Kansas, Arizona, Kansas State. All of those winnable games for TCU, but now they're dealing with diminished confidence. Now there's little trouble in paradise. Who knows what kind of angst you got developing? And maybe that reduces the quality of a TCU win if Utah can get it at the end of November, right? It doesn't diminish how dangerous they are. It just diminishes how much people respect you either beating them or, of course, the disastrous outcome of potentially losing to them. So that one affects Utah indirectly. The TCU-BYU game, as Bill Riley mentioned, both future opponents for the Utes on the docket. Another monster one. It's not ranked versus ranked, although there's plenty of those matchups on the slate this weekend. Miami against Clemson. That one is at Clemson, right? That is a really tough place to play. Miami is 3-score favorites here. They're 16.5-point favorites against the University of Miami. Now, Clemson lost badly to LSU, and then they beat Georgia Southern, North Carolina, and Cal. And none of those games were like super impressive, but this Clemson team is very, very talented. And the reason I bring it up is Miami is a team that right now is projected to be a college football playoff team. They're projected to be the top dogs in the ACC. They've got this Clemson game. They've got a Notre Dame game later in the season. The rest of it for Miami, they're going to be heavy favorites in every game except that Notre Dame game. So you need one of these like sneaky underdog talented teams in the ACC to give you a litmus test of how good Miami really is when we're talking about the power structure of college football. And of course they are one of those big spender type rosters. So it's informative on that front as well. Headlining a part of the slate this weekend, Ohio State, Iowa. Iowa beat Michigan last week. They are 4-0. Iowa is a team and a program that if you are looking for examples of what Utah can be, should be, sustainably can hope to be in college football, to the chagrin of many because of the style of the football that they have played for so many years, but Iowa is a team that spends kind of at the bottom end of the Big Ten, which is still a little bit higher than most of the teams in the Big 12, and is a little bit higher than what Utah is spending right now. But Iowa is overachieving relative to their spending, relative to their reputation, relative to their standing in things like the, you know, recruiting rankings and the pop culture awareness. Iowa is just, they're just consistently good. Iowa is the reliable, you know what you're going to get, hard-nosed, maybe a little bit boring sometimes, well-coached, and they're there again. Fanatical fan base that understands that team and that dynamic in a way that most people around the nation really don't. It's very much a reflection of what we see from the University of Utah. Iowa is a team that I think you kind of root for from a philosophical standpoint. And they've got a chance to beat Ohio State, who, of course, is still a top five team in the country. Their only loss, razor thin road loss to the number one team, Texas. And this is the Buckeyes mollywopped Illinois last week. So a tough test for Iowa. And again, these are teams that are ranked, Iowa especially, ranked in proximity to the University of Utah, and a team that, when I say, yeah, you can root for squads like this because what happens, what's good for them is a confirmation that you can continue to be successful at Utah doing the way things the way that you do them and at the price that you do them. Well, that all evaporates when you're talking about the limited space in a college football playoff, and when you talk about Iowa now being a team that has to be reckoned with in the rankings. And we'll have plenty of resolution as the season progresses, but that one, interesting because of where Iowa is ranked relative to Utah and just the fact that these are two monster Big Ten teams. Florida takes on Missouri. I am not as big a believer in Missouri as some people are. I think I'm jumping on the Florida Gators bandwagon again. They're right now a top 10 team. Tennessee hosting Auburn, and they'll have their happy hour at Tennessee, as we talked about on the show yesterday. So how insane is that atmosphere going to be? It's a day game at Neyland Stadium. Thankfully, the weather's not going to be too bad, 76 degrees. So all those people who start pre-gaming way too early, they're probably not going to pass out from dehydration, which is good. Texas Tech, Colorado, not all that interesting for me. Washington, USC, sneaky good, I think. The Washington Huskies are 3-1. They lost to Minnesota, and their three wins are over Washington State, Utah State, and Eastern Washington. Those were all home games. In fact, they've only played home games so far. This will be the first trip out of Seattle for Jed Fish and the Huskies, and USC needs this win in the worst way. They should get it, but they need this win in the worst way. They're 8.5-point favorites in this one. Washington got a wake-up call from the Golden Gophers of Minnesota, where P.J. Fleck was rubbing his player's blood on his face in celebration, acting like a complete lunatic. I'm always at least peripherally interested in what's going on at USC football. It's a hate watch for me. I'm not afraid to admit that. But if USC doesn't win this game, and failing that, I think they have to like win and cover. I think they have to be impressive in this game. The smoke and the fire on the Lincoln Riley $70 million buyout hot seat is getting to a level of concern, a level of seriousness for people down in Southern California. And maybe concern and seriousness is the wrong way to put it, because I think there are plenty of folks who want Lincoln Riley to be out. But if you're a BYU fan, I've said it, I'll say it again. If you're a BYU fan, you want Lincoln Riley to be successful in this game. You don't want USC making phone calls to Provo. And they will if Lincoln Riley and this USC Trojans team lose to Washington. I promise you. Even if it doesn't happen immediately, that will be the kind of beginning of the end type loss if they can't get a win here. Washington, USC, that is a 5:30 game on NBC. Right now, the best group of five team, group of six team in the country is the Boise State Broncos. Again, we're familiar with this refrain. Utah State's got a tough one on the road against Boise, who's 18.5-point favorites there. And that kind of rounds out the more important and more interesting games. Although the Big 12 slate, and we talked about this with Bill, the Big 12 slate, UCF Houston is sneaky, kind of a good game. West Virginia, Iowa State, West Virginia needs to bounce back and win that one. Cincinnati, Arizona, the night game on Fox, the Big 12 after dark game. This is a good game. Arizona, despite being 3-1 and unranked, they are the home favorites here, 6.5-point favorites. Cincinnati is, for me, a surprise 4-0 on the season, coming off that win over Kansas State. Boston College, West Carolina, Miami of Ohio. But then they beat a good and productive Kansas State team, and now they go on the road again for the first time. There's a ton of teams in college football that played their entire first four games at home without getting on a bus, without getting on a plane. Does that change the dynamic enough, significantly, for Cincinnati? We're going to find out, and they'll go back-to-back on the road. Also, this game interests me because Arizona is the team, or one of the teams, that I thought would be that next tier, kind of beneath Texas Tech, BYU, and Utah. I thought Arizona was one of the teams. In fact, I thought they were the team that would be in the conversation alongside whoever fell out of that conference championship obvious matchup. And to be fair, all of us, I shouldn't say all of us because I can't speak for you people, but most handicapped the conference as being Texas Tech and or BYU at the top, kind of by themselves. And then Utah being down on the next tier, and then Arizona being another tier below that. For me personally, it was BYU at the top in the preseason. Texas Tech, I thought, would have a bit of a fall off. And as much as I try to be realistic, I thought that Utah would have more questions that needed to be answered, even playing a soft schedule in the early part of the season. Right now, it looks like it's BYU, Utah, Texas Tech, maybe slightly below them. Although they're winning, they're doing what they're supposed to do. I just don't think they're as impressive or convincing in those wins. And Will Hammond has not been the quarterback that they need him to be. They brought in the Castellanos guy, and a lot of us, you know, they first of all, in the offseason, they brought in Sorsby. They dealt with the controversy that was associated with that. Dragged the program through the mud, really for no reason. Not for no reason, but in a wasteful way, I should say. There was a reason that the mud existed. Them fighting that battle was a bad choice, is what I'm trying to say there. And then I kept saying, they're going to be fine with Will Hammond. They're going to be fine with Will Hammond. Well, look, Joey McGuire knew something that I don't. Of course, that's his quarterback. And he just hasn't been as good as he looked against the University of Utah. That's the best game he's played in his career. That is right now the high watermark of his career, when he came in against the Utes and looked incredible and helped that team kind of wear Utah down and end up taking over that game in the fourth quarter. A big part of that was Will Hammond. And we have learned there was some context to it. As a guy who grew up as a BYU fan, he's always hated Utah, and it was kind of like his Super Bowl, and he played that way. He was incredible. Well, he has not met that level yet or since, and they've had to use the Castellanos guy, and it's just a strange thing going on at Texas Tech right now. But back to the point I was making, Arizona was that team. I believe in Brent Brennan as a coach. I believe in Noah Fifita as a quarterback. He doesn't have quite the offensive weapons that he enjoyed in a first-round draft pick, high school teammate, incredible chemistry sort of situation like he had with Tetsuroa McMillan, but he still got some good weapons at his disposal. They've got a solid defensive lineup. They've got a really talented group of players, and I think Arizona, after losing to BYU and really not looking all that great, the score was not indicative of how much BYU dominated that game, in my opinion. 28-17 makes it look like it was closer than it really was for me. And Arizona could play themselves back into this conversation of, hey, we took an early season loss because we're the only team, one of the only teams in this conference that played anybody in the early part of the season. But watch what we're capable of now. They need to get their running game more established. Still, Arizona is one of those teams that is either going to start proving themselves this weekend, or they're going to fall out of the conversation. They're going to fall by the wayside. They're going to either prove me wrong or they're going to prove me right. And, of course, I'm hoping that they prove me right because I don't like being wrong. It's never fun. All right, we got to take another break here. Man, the show is flying by today. Daily Dump is coming next. We got a wild collection of stories that I want to get to in the Daily Dump. Lee Sterling is going to join us in about 20 minutes to talk about the picks of the weekend. Paul Pugmire shortly after that to let us know what's going on at the Bank of Utah Championship at Black Desert. And at 1:30, the airing of grievances. We're halfway through on a Friday. It's the Sean O'Connell Show on ESPN 700 and 92.1 FM.
14: The Utes have a new coach at the helm. Forever Ute, Morgan Scalley, and almost an entirely new coaching staff, including changes to both coordinators. 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
3: The number 13 Utes are on bye this week. 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
4: 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You don't even have to pick up the phone. The Trailblazers, the Portland Trailblazers, have had a bunch of personnel turnovers as of late. And one of the casualties of Tom Dundon's, as far as we could tell, terrible ownership so far has been their longtime play-by-play announcer and a guy that is beloved by that fan base and respected and talked about around the league as, you know, one of the better people to get to know in the business. Kevin Calabro decided not to continue his role as the play-by-play broadcaster for the Portland Trailblazers because he said they offered him a subprime contract. This is something that they've been doing. Tom Dundon is a penny pincher. He is the guy who won't even give like the commemorative t-shirts on opening night or playoff games. He's like, and he feels like you can't tell him anything because he owns the Carolina Hurricanes, who just won a Stanley Cup. So he's like, what do you mean? I know exactly what I'm doing as a sports owner.
5: When he, one other

0: thing, that was a subprime, was a dig at what, how Tom Dundon built his fortune, which was through subprime auto lending. So it's like a little, oh, well, the contract was subprime, just like his business that he's
1: which in. By the way, having a little experience with this kind of thing myself, Kevin Collab, it's a tough place to be put in when someone offers you less than you make or less than you're worth, and then you have to make a decision on whether or not you want to continue. And Kevin Calabro walked away. That's a lot of uncertainty he's facing. Now, my hope is he's made enough money and done enough that he's going to land on his feet.
0: Well,
1: and
0: he's landed on his feet. He's the T-Wolves play-by-play guy now.
1: Oh, so he's, I didn't even know
0: he's
1: that.
0: Got another job.
1: Okay, so yeah, he landed on his feet with a team that is a lot more interesting and going to be a lot better to call NBA games for. But his replacement was short-lived. Young guy, 29-year-old, which, good gracious, everyone in the world wants these jobs. Getting them in your 20s is a win. Congratulations. Congratulations for about 24 hours. Young man named Braden Bell was hired by the Portland Trailblazers as their play-by-play announcer. And then he was summarily fired because somebody went back through his old tweets from 2012 and 2013, which, look, that was not that long ago. I mean, it was a long time ago, but it's not that long ago, right? My thoughts and opinions about the world in general are probably not super different now than they were in 2012 and 2013. Of course, in 2013, I turned 30 years old. This guy, Braden Bell, when people were digging up his old tweets, he was 15 when he was saying things that were unflattering to the fair sex, came off as misogynistic. He threw some things out there that can be only be perceived as racist against Asians. It's a terrible thing that he tweeted, or terrible things that he tweeted back in the day.
0: And at any age to be thinking, or let alone publishing, those kind of thoughts, it's not good.
1: It's
0: absolutely
1: bad.
0: Not. It's bad.
1: It's bad. And it brings into light the conversation of how far back we need to adjudicate people's statements and conversations on social media, and how far back you yourself need to look at your own things in social media, and whether or not a 15-year-old version of you and that behavior should forever alter your employment opportunities and things like that when you are now 30. He's in 29 years old. And look, I'm going to be really careful how I discuss this, because I think that on the spectrum of, hey man, you can't really forgive the 15-year-old for doing that, mean tweets are pretty low on the list, because kids are morons and kids on social media are even bigger morons. And I'm not trying to excuse any racially insensitive or gender insensitive
0: whatever. The content that he put out there, not condonable.
1: It's you don't
0: at all.
1: And it's not like, and if it's your kid doing that, your teenage son doing that, which he was when he did this, right? He's somebody's teenage son. You want to correct that and you want to stop that. My hope would be
0: there's no argument there. Yeah.
1: Twitter didn't exist when I was 15. Okay. Text messages didn't exist when I was 15. If people were walking around with cameras, if people were walking around with cameras,
0: barely existed, right?
1: I don't think any of my friends had a camera phone.
0: Yeah. Maybe they existed, but they weren't, teenagers didn't have them yet.
1: Like, they were probably too expensive. Now, like, there's some stuff on camcorder, like
0: home video.
1: Like on a home video camera that I'm glad has never come out, right? I got in a fight one time at a very public place that everyone would recognize that
0: someone had a camcorder.
1: They got my friend filmed.
0: Wow.
1: And it was like, you know, it's unceremonious teenage dumb behavior, but like if I was 30 years old and I got fired from a dream job because of that, which my behavior in that scenario was completely unacceptable.
0: But and it'd be ridiculous for you to get fired for a job at 30 for
1: and
0: that.
1: And by the way, it was actually illegal. What I did was actually illegal.
0: You didn't get charged, whatever.
1: I didn't get charged. I didn't get arrested. There was no police involvement. But the point is, there's a videotape somewhere. Shout out Cam if you have that.
0: please don't put it on social media is what you're saying.
1: Yeah. Like there. And do I use bad language in that video? Yes. Do I throw out insults in that video that you probably can't say anymore? Maybe. I hope not, but maybe. So when I was 30 is when I was working in San Francisco. Right. So let's say that video from when I was 15 or 16 years old and I got in a fight in a parking lot with some guy, that video comes out and my employer at the flagship home of the Raiders and the Oakland Athletics, they're just like, oh, yeah, sorry, man. That was unacceptable behavior when you were a teenager. We have to fire you. How would we feel about that?
0: That doesn't sit right with me. And it obviously depends on the thing.
1: Right.
0: There are things that juveniles do. Records may or may not be sealed. That's not forgivable. Even when you're 10, 20 years later. Okay. Like that probably will affect your employment status. Or in some cases, maybe it doesn't. But most of the time, it probably will. Well, and I want to talk more about this later, OC, but I'll just say this for now, my feeling on this. When it comes to saying things that are not condonable, but saying things as a teenager for about 15 years later, for you to get fired for something because a TV station decided to take however many hours it took to find those tweets because he's kept tweeting for 12, 13 years since then, for them to come out and publish those things and drag the name through the mud, I don't think that that's necessary, and I don't think that the Portland Trailblazers had to fire this kid for that.
1: I also want to say this.
0: Well, and I'll say again, I'm not condoning anything he said. Just don't think that in this case that's necessary.
1: And look, I loathe when people explain away bad behavior, saying things like kids will be kids, boys will be boys. I can't stand that. I really hate it because it's applied as a blanket thing over whatever the offense is. Like if somebody eggs my house, it's obnoxious. It's technically illegal. It's a pain. Do I want somebody when they're 21 years old to get fired because their employer finds out that they did that? No. We'll talk about this in the airing of grievances last night. So a guy said something to me last night when I was pulling into to park at the Mammoth game. A guy said something to me last night that if his employer found out that he said that, he would be fired for it. I don't want him fired for it. Like people say and do dumb things. There's a difference for me between like if you are a part of like a violent assault or if you're somebody who like breaks into someone's house and steals things, or like if it's a real crime that happened when you were 15 years old, maybe we could have a conversation about how long that needs to affect you. This guy, Braden Bell, and I'm coming off as being like a champion for him. I don't know him at all. He sent some bad tweets when he was 15 years old. Guess what he's been doing? And a big part of why this television station and why people in Portland are like, you cannot employ this guy because he's a misogynist. Guess what he's been doing for the last 2 years? Building his resume, building his chops as a basketball announcer. Guess what he's been doing? WNBA games.
0: Okay.
1: He's been the voice of the Phoenix Mercury for the last two seasons.
0: He hates women.
1: And
0: goodness gracious,
1: the Phoenix Mercury and the Phoenix market never went back to when he was 15 years old and said, oh, he tweeted something about big girls, so we got to fire him. And maybe in that case, it would have been better because then he could have been brought before the team and the team would have been like, what's this about, man? You got to show women more respect or something like that. It could have been, I don't know, but this is a guy who spent 2 years calling WNBA games. Then he gets an NBA job. And the same day someone goes back and says, has he ever said anything when he was 15 years old that I find to be unacceptable?
0: It's crazy. And
1: it sucks.
0: Listen, all of us, every single one of us, and I, maybe women less than men, I don't know. But I think even girls, teenage girls, could probably be put in this category. Every single one of us has said something that in today's culture of cancel culture is such an overused term. It's kind of been gone by the wayside a little bit, but it's coming back. But in this culture of like nothing is forgivable of what you said publicly, like all of us would be fired. All of us would be canceled. People would want us to be canceled in some way based on something we said as a teenager, right? When I was junior high is when Twitter came out for me. So I could, Facebook was there all through high school for me. So I had the opportunity to say some things. You didn't really have that opportunity when you were in high school. Didn't go on those things very much because they were still new. So it's still more like things I said to people that maybe were off color or were just in or downright insulting, downright ignorant. Like, I'm guilty of that. Are you saying I should never have a job? Like, it's ridiculous.
1: I think an important distinction, at least for me, is if he sent out these tweets when he was 25 and now he was 39,
0: completely different thing.
1: Then we'd be having a different conversation.
0: He's an adult at that
1: point. It's cited in the ESPN article, so I think I can say it. I'm quoting here. One of the things that he's being fired for is he tweeted, and I don't know the context of it. He tweeted something about, in the tweet, he said, I'm not racist, but this is the quote. I'm not racist, but Asian people upset me. And you shouldn't say that. Obviously, that can only be interpreted as racist. That's not something that anyone should ever put out there. That's not someone that anyone should ever think. However, if you do it when you're 15 years old and then you're 29 or 30 years old and someone goes back and digs it up and be like, remember when you said this? You probably truly don't even remember when you said that. Now, I will allow for this. If the Portland Trailblazers handled this the right way, they would have gotten notice of these tweets existing from the television station up there, which is weird enough in its own right. And they would have said, okay, thank you for bringing this to our attention. We're going to go talk to Braden Bell about this and we'll tell you what our decision is. And if they go back and they talk to Braden Bell and they're just like, I'm going to interview every person, you know, I'm going to interview your previous employer with the Phoenix Mercury. I'm going to go talk to all these people. Is any of them going to tell me that you're a racist or a misogynist?
0: Like that you still hold these things that you held these thoughts that you held when you were 15.
1: And if he goes, well, yeah, Asian people do upset me, then fire him. And if he says, yeah, I have a problem with women. I was just working in the WNBA because I needed a job, then fire the guy. But that's the only way.
0: And maybe that's what they did. To be fair,
1: maybe that's what they did to the, but
0: I would think that they would have made a statement in their statement. They would have said, we went back and we found that this is still a pervasive thing though. I would think that that was not in their statement.
1: This is the statement. We did not meet our own bar in this process. For that, we apologize to Blazers fans and to Rip City. We strongly believe that everyone who is part of the Rip City should feel welcome and safe, and we will make sure that our new broadcaster reflects these values. We will do better. Good luck to the Portland Trailblazers and anyone who wants this job, because everyone who's applying now is going back and they are scrubbing their social media from the last probably 25 years.
0: Probably forever. Yeah. Like, it's
1: good luck.
0: And listen, like, I don't want to come off as, again, I do not want anyone to misinterpret me to say I think that what he put in those tweets when he was a teenager are acceptable. Not condone, like, just uncondonable. Absolutely. And should not be thought of in a good way at all. Those are bad things that he said. I don't think that it should have affected his employment, unless you make a good point to say if they did some extra background after this came to light and they found that, hey, this is still part of who he is. Okay. That's it. That's acceptable. I don't trust that that's what they did, though, OC. I just don't trust it.
1: Look, if that's what you did, put it in your statement.
0: Yes.
1: And say, look, we investigated this, and this guy has some problematic views. Our bad. Like, this is a 29-year-old who was about to start. Like, that's a dream job for a 43-year-old. To get that job at 29 is remarkable. And to have a WNBA, voice of a WNBA yeah. team job at 27, that's unbelievable. This guy is well ahead of the curve here. And now he's being canceled. I thought we were done with that.
0: I don't know that we ever will, as long as we have records of people saying dumb things.
1: Deshaun
0: online.
1: Watson has a job in the NFL making $50 million a year. This kid said some mean things when he was 15 and can't call games for the Portland Trailblazers. Those two things are happening on the same day in the same country in the professional sports landscape. That is silly. Bad deal, man.
0: And listen, if it does come to light that what you said, it comes to light that Braden is still a piece of crap that thinks this in those ways that he thought at 15 to post enough to post those things online, then I retract everything I said. Well, but we don't know that yet.
1: I want to make sure I'm not defending the person. I am defending or I am questioning the thought process that leads to something like this. And by the way, I need to make it very, very clear. And some of you know why I'm making this very, very clear. Actions when you are 15 or 16 years old that are criminal, I think probably should be adjudicated for several years and relative to your opportunities. Words that you said 13 years ago have a different place for me personally.
0: I would agree with that, as long as you can ensure that that's not who you are anymore. We all, especially by the time you're a teenager, and by the time you're 30 years old, in Braden's case, basically, you do so much growth. You have so much you learn about the world. You obviously, in most cases, are a completely different person and have completely different thoughts about things.
1: You know how we can tell that's usually the case? Because there are very few adult goths walking around.
0: Yeah.
1: There was a lot when I was in high school, man. There was a ton.
0: Adults don't shop at Hot Topic. Like, they just don't.
1: Not very often.
0: Not very often.
1: We
0: got to
1: take
0: a
1: break here. Lee Sterling is going to join us with his picks for the weekend from Paramount Sports next. Paul Pugmire at 1 o'clock. It's the Sean O'Connell Show on ESPN 700 and 92.1 FM.
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1: Welcome back to the Sean O'Connell Show. Lee Sterling going to hop on with us here to give us the picks for the weekend. Really interesting games coming up in the NFL and in college football. We went through some of the college football slate. Big NFL weekend as well. Niners, Broncos, a lot of local fans give their love to one or both of those teams. Chiefs, Raiders as well. Raiders shockingly sitting at 3-0 so far this year. Are they legit? We find out a little bit more about them as they take on the Kansas City Chiefs. Seahawks, Chargers. Not a fun place for the Chargers to try to bounce back, but that's where it's at. We'll take a look, of course, at BYU-TCU also. Lee Sterling is the best in the business. He's on a hot streak, and he joins us once again. Hey, Lee, welcome back.
2: Well, thanks for having me. Long flight back from Salt Lake City, but worked it all out. Hey, was watching three games on TV on Delta and had my phone out with the Wi-Fi. Five games total, so I almost felt like I was at home.
1: That's fantastic. Lee, you should have stayed an extra week so you could have taken in the UFC event this weekend.
2: Oh, you don't think I tried to talk my wife into it? She wasn't buying it, so I'll be back for the summer. They always have some good local shows. You ever go to the local shows there?
1: Yeah, actually, we got a couple of guys from my gym that fight on those, and then the promoter hops on with us a few times a year to talk about his fights and UFC stuff. So yeah, the local scene is still thriving. It's pretty fun. Yep.
2: Well, I'll be there next summer for a couple weeks, so make sure we'll hit one of those together. All right,
1: let's do it. All right, let's get to your picks this week. I want to start on the NFL. Seahawks are 7-point favorites against the Chargers, who have so far looked hapless and helpless. Can they get a bounce back win against the defending Super Bowl champs?
2: Well, obviously, you know, looks like the offense is almost unhelpable right now. 14-14 and 16 points with Mike McDaniel as their offensive coordinator. But what was Jim Harbaugh doing? They're down by four with almost 6 minutes to go with three timeouts, going for it on 4th and 10. As soon as I saw them in the formation, I'm like, they're done. I still think Seattle needs another piece, maybe a different running back. The kid Price just not ready for prime time. Charbonneau will be coming back.

0: off the injured list soon. But I think Seattle, off that horrific performance by their defense. Now, one of the touchdowns they gave up was by the offense, but I think Seattle's gonna flex her muscles here. Seahawks 30-13.
1: You can listen to that game right here on ESPN 700, 92.1 FM. Your home of the Seattle Seahawks. I say that with a bad taste in my mouth as a San Francisco 49ers fan, but that's the reality. All right, Niners, Broncos. A lot of fans for both teams here in Salt Lake City. Geographic proximity, you know, guys that have gone from the local universities and excelled at both of these professional franchises. And the Niners are looking good so far. They are 3-point favorites against the Broncos. How do you see it?
0: Well, the key for the Niners is they can't have any more injuries. I mean, their wide receiver position specifically, you know, they get any more injuries, they're going to be bringing guys up from the practice squad and having to play them. But Brock Purdy is playing at a really high level right now, and I like to keep riding hot quarterbacks. Denver, I just don't think their running game's good enough. J.K. Dobbins and R.J. Harvey, both are not the answer, in my opinion. And the play calling, what were they doing inside the red zone? You know, they've got some problems there also, and they really have only been good in the fourth quarter so far this year. I like San Francisco. I think they win and cover 27-20.
1: I like that as a Niners fan. Chiefs, Raiders, same as I said before, a lot of Raiders fans here. A bunch of people jumped on the Chiefs bandwagon. And look, I think I've said this with you already over one of these past couple of weeks. The Chiefs are surprising me. I thought at some point Father Time was going to come and he was going to collect his tax, but the Chiefs have stayed very relevant. They are 4.5-point favorites against a surprisingly undefeated Raiders team.
0: I'm going to take a different approach here. Most people will think, oh, okay, let's go with both head coaches, you know, great backgrounds, Kubiak and obviously Andy Reid and calling plays. But I think both defenses have really improved here. Kansas City found a couple cornerbacks, one in the draft, one in free agency. I mean, they're playing like a championship-level unit here, allowing 10 points or less in two of the three games. And the Raiders, I thought everyone talked about, like, the receiver position, offensive line, quarterback. I thought their worst position last year was their linebackers. What did they do usually in free agency? Tough to hit on players, but they certainly got an A++, bringing in N'Kobe Dean from Philadelphia, brought in Quay Walker from Green Bay. It's gone from their greatest weakness to their, I think, their biggest strength here. I'm going to go under here. I think this game is going to be like 2017, 23-17. I'm not sure who's going to be leading, and it's going to come down to one drive. Why not just play the under 48, and you don't have to worry about who wins the game. Under 48, I think, is the best way to approach this game.
1: All right, taking the under rather than playing with the 4.5-point spread for Lee Sterling on that Chiefs-Raider game. Into the college football realm, top five versus top 15, you've got Ohio State against Iowa, and Iowa is the biggest overachiever from an NIL standpoint in the Big Ten Conference. They continue to be relevant, longest standing, longest tenured head coach in all of college football, but they find themselves big time dogs against the Ohio State Buckeyes, 14 points in this one. Can they cover?
0: Just think about it. Just think, if you fell asleep for 27 years, you could wake up and it'd be the same offense pretty much for Kirk Ferentz doing the same thing. And they don't get upset. I have a couple friends, Sean, who literally live there and live their units look over the main campus area. And what they'll tell you is they're fine with it. They're fine with going, you know, 7-5, 8-4 in a great year, 9-3. But I think it's not going to be enough here. I know Hank Brown's better than the last couple quarterbacks they have, 5 touchdowns, no interceptions, but he's going to have to throw 2 or 3 touchdowns in this game if they want to even hang in this game. Julian Sand and to Jeremiah Smith is almost unstoppable. He didn't even have a great game last week, and he caught Jeremiah Smith over 200 yards of passes. Their second, third, and fourth wide receivers, they're flat out better than Iowa's best here, unless Iowa is +2 or +3 in the turnover category, and maybe they get a special teams big play or a touchdown there. I just don't think they can hang here. I think Ohio State's on a mission here. Ohio State, I think they win and cover here, 38-16.
1: 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So UNLV-Cal is your game of the week. Yep. UNLV 2.5-point favorites.
0: Yeah, I think there's a clear right side winner in this UNLV Cal game. So you want to get this game for free, just call 800-400-9741. We'll give you the UNLV Cal game on me. Love one side here, 800-400-9741. And how about this? We've won five straight weeks. Went 10-3-1 on the Baker's Dozen last week. You want to try us out tonight? We call it Freaky Friday. I've got a game tonight. 4-0 Virginia Tech, 4-0 Pitt. That game's just $25. And on Sunday, we have not lost a Sunday yet. All three Sundays have been in the winning categories. We've gone 5-0, 4-1, or 3-2. You get five selections on Sunday, just $55. It's called Lee's Sunday Golden Ticket. Just one place, ParamountSports.com.
1: All right, BYU, 6.5-point favorites coming off the bye against a TCU team that has been somewhat disappointing so far, sitting at 2-2 on the year. Does BYU win on the road?
0: I think you're being kind. Disappointing is one thing. They just can't get it going here. Last year when they played BYU, BYU's defense held them to 13 points, 298 total yards. They were 1-for-10 on third downs, and that was with Josh Hoover as the quarterback. Now Harvard transfer quarterback Jaden Craig is under center. He's just not getting the job done. He doesn't look comfortable at all. And just think that this BYU pass defense also might be able to pick off a pass or two. Number 16 in yards per attempt allowed. I just think they're going to limit the opportunities here. BYU does a great job of picking off passes, something that TCU clearly struggles with. I think BYU doubles up TCU here, 35-17.
1: BYU to win and cover. And I know here on the home of the Utes, people don't always love it, but I'm telling you, you want BYU undefeated when they come to Rice-Eccles Stadium. That's a top seven, top six team maybe, if they can get to November 7th without experiencing a loss. And that means we got a massive holy war on our hands if it gets that way. So big win potentially for BYU this weekend coming off their bye. Lee, we got nothing to watch except these games you gave us picks for this weekend. No Utah games. So we'll be glued to the TV and appreciate you giving us the picks as always.
0: Okay. You too, buddy. Take care. Be safe.
1: 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He also does the UFC stuff, so if you want his picks on the Salt Lake City card, go to ParamountSports.com. All right, Paul Pugmire is down in Ivins, Utah at the Black Desert Classic. 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
1: All right, airing of grievances in 21 minutes here on The Sean O'Connell Show. 877-353-0700 or at Real OC Sports. If you want to weigh in, unburden yourself with a grievance that you got to get off your chest here. I got a doozy of one that we're going to litigate the trial here on the air. I might actually deserve a grievance against me. I hope it's not that case, but you never know. It's a parking situation. We'll get to it here in about 20 minutes. Right now, time to check in on the Black Desert Championship down in Ivins, Utah, at St. George area. This is one of the courses that you start hearing people talk about a couple years ago, really. You start hearing people talk about it on the national front and, you know, these celebrities and these athletes who've left the NBA or the NFL or Major League Baseball or hockey, and they're just like, yeah, I want to go golfing. Oh, in Utah. You're from Utah? What have you golfed Black Desert yet? And I always have to tell them no. And I feel sad about it, but our conversation with Paul Pugmire, brought to you by our friends over at You Went to Golf. Hi, Paul.
9: Hey, how are we doing, OC?
1: Doing all right. How are things playing down there at the Black Desert Championship?
9: It is so beautiful. It is an absolutely crystalline, perfect day. Not a cloud in the sky, not even a hint of wind. Scoring conditions are just absolutely bonkers. People are going low because they got a little rain that softened up the course here a couple days ago. And so balls are in the air, birdie putts are falling, and it is a great time.
1: Yeah, you mentioned people going low. We've seen as low as a 62. I guess there's still some golf left to play, but several 63s. Is it going to get even lower than that, or are we going to be stuck or happy with 62 as the low?
9: Well, so far today, the lowest round today is a -8 score, so that's 63. The afternoon wave is just getting started. They're getting out onto the course now, so only half the field has finished for the day. Our first round leader, Zach Bauchu, who was on a great Oklahoma State University team that included Victor Hovland and Matthew Wolf, He was the leader after the first day. He was just minus two today, so that puts him at minus 11. He's currently T4 as the afternoon wave gets going. And I think that might be indicative of what we will see. Yeah, there's going to be players going low still, but it's going to spread out, and the course is firming up. It's baking the moisture out of the greens after the rain a couple nights ago. So as the course gets firmer, scores are going to creep upward.
1: Okay, so the advantage on a Thursday and a Friday was to be in that early wave, and now if you're in this afternoon heat, so to speak, you're not going to get as friendly a greens, is what you're telling me?
9: Yeah, that's exactly true. And, you know, the way this works on Thursday and Friday each week at each tournament on the PGA Tour, the field will be split in half, and everybody in the field will get a morning wave start. Everybody will get an afternoon wave start. Everybody will get a start on the number one tee. Everybody will get a start on the number 10 tee. So they mix it up so that everybody gets essentially the same experience. But the reality is, if you are on the side of the draw that favors the conditions at the time, that can make a difference. And we really see this play itself out in situations like the British Open, where weather can be such a big part of the story. But here it is, if you're able to get the greens when they're more receptive before they bake out in the sun. And so far, it's shown that really mattered more yesterday than today.
1: You're very familiar with this course. Do they change the hole layout significantly? Or when it's a PGA Tour and you're putting your best foot forward and maybe you want to make it as challenging as the course possibly can be, do they do anything special down there at Black Desert?
9: No, they don't. And the reason is this course was set up to where the main feature of the course is the black rock, and nobody's moving that. There's nothing you can do with it. You can't grow it or cut it down. It just is there. So interesting development of the experience with the black rock. The very first year this tournament was played 3 years ago, that week the field set an all-time PGA Tour record for the most penalty shots by the field for the week. They had 202 penalty shots on the week. Well, people learned from that, and they learned not to be getting all jiggy with the black rock. Hit away from it. Don't try to hit hero shots, because there's just no joy to be had, no forgiveness at all in the rocks. And so the field is learning and to hit away from it, and that's made a big difference in the scoring as well.
1: Paul Pugmire is our guest here on the Sean O'Connell Show, talking about the PGA Tour being here in Utah at the Black Desert Championship down in Ivins. We saw the projected cut line with scores going low. It's 4 under right now is the projected cut line. And Tony Finau, who's obviously a local favorite, is just under that, even though he's playing pretty well. He's through 17, it looks like, and 2 under for the day. Potentially, unless he can have a miraculous 18, might miss the cut, even though he's under par.
9: Yeah, exactly. So Tony needs at least a birdie on 18. I think he might need an eagle. 18 is a gettable par 5. Now, there are ways to get sideways with the hole. There always are. But Tony needs a strong finish on 18 to have any chance of playing the weekend.
1: What about the other guys, the sort of not just local connections, but your favorites, the ones you had an eye on, saying, all right, I know this guy's playing style, and I know that this course matches up with it. Are you getting your expectations met when it comes to who's near the top or within striking distance?
9: Yeah, absolutely. Let's talk about some of the local guys. First of all, there are 10 Utah players in the field, and they got in through a variety of methods, including 2 Utah players played themselves in on the Monday qualifier, which is stupid hard. It's an absolute sprint. It's like running a 100-yard dash, and there's no margin for any slight little error. But both Carson Lundell and Rhett Rasmussen Mondayed their way in. But among the Utah players that I really had my eye on, of course, you know, Tony Finau. It's really cool that he's in the field this year. Patrick Fishburn, a big hitter and a player who really needs a good showing. But Zach Blair is the one who really had my attention because two reasons. This is a course that sets up well for his game, that requires that you keep the ball in front of you and on grass. Zach is exceptionally good at that. And the other thing is, in the first two playings of this tournament, this is the third year, Zach has made the cut each year. He's the only Utah player to have done that. And so he's already got a strong record here. Otherwise, for non-Utah players, this is really fun. I had my eye on Max Homa coming in. First of all, Max is just so easy to like. But again, a player who generally keeps the ball in front of him. And I thought, gosh, his game might play real well here. And that's proving to be the case. He's minus nine through 36 holes. He was in the morning wave this morning. He has finished. And so he sits at T7 as we talk through this, and definitely making the weekend, and he will be within reach going into Saturday's round.
1: Big picture, PGA being in Utah, obviously, you know, this state, whether it's northern Utah, southern Utah, the Salt Lake Valley, getting a little bit more attention nationally, more people moving here, growing from an economy standpoint, but the sports atmosphere in Utah, with now an NHL team thriving, and they just announced a UFL team, and Major League Baseball is supposed to be coming. And look, Black Desert's not the only great golf course in the state of Utah. Is the success of this tournament, or this tournament continuing to be successful, is it going to bring more of this to our state and to the sports culture in our state?
9: It darn well could, in no small part because there are some really top-notch championship courses that are being developed. And interestingly, they're being developed by Reef Capital, which is the group behind Black Desert. And so very clearly people who know what the devil they're doing and have proved it. Having said that, whenever you're looking at bringing a tour event to a facility of any kind, yes, you look at the course, and yes, we really focus on what's inside the ropes. But it's what's outside the ropes that can make a difference between the tournament being successful or not. The infrastructure that can support what comes with this traveling circus. And Black Desert is a resort course, and the resort is right handy here on property. Really, it's got hotel rooms, top-end restaurants. It's got support facilities for the families and the players. And so you look at the big picture of what the facility has, and it really meets up well with what's required when the PGA Tour comes to town. And so that has to be included in the calculation as well.
1: Who's going to end up winning this thing, Paul?
9: Oh, my gosh, what a great question. I will tell you right now, the one I am cheering for, there are two in particular, and it's for personal reasons. Right now, in solo second, is Kevin Streelman. And Kevin has been a journeyman player on tour for several years. He's won two times, but he's 47 years old. He's been on the tour for 20-some years. Getting ready to play on the Champions Tour, of course, but there he is, solo second after two rounds. He's still out there playing. He's got a couple holes left. But Streelman, it was announced last night at an event I was at that Streelman is now a member of Marcella up by Jordanelle near Park City. And Marcella, again, a course that was developed by Reef Capital. So Streelman is now Utahan. He's moving to Utah. We're so glad to have him. And then the other one is Austin Smotherman, and this one is personal to me. Austin Smotherman is a former first tee kid. He grew up being in the first tee in Sacramento, and so I love it when the first tee kids go out and do big things and make noise.
1: You love it. Enjoy the time down there. It's great to see our home state being put on display. I hope the scores continue to be low through the weekend. Maybe not this low, but it's sexy seeing these big numbers, right? Like these minus 12s, minus 14s, minus 16s.
9: It is. It's a lot of fun, and it's fun to see players hit great shots and make birdies. But they have turned off the sprinkler system. There won't be any more of that this week, and so it will absolutely be the scores will be inching up as this course firms up.
1: All right, Paul, appreciate your time as always. Thank you, sir.
9: Thank you so much.
1: Paul Pugmire. You can listen to him right here on Saturday mornings. You can also check out his work with First Tee Utah. Paul is one of those people. He is an advocate for the game of golf, for the golfers in our state, for everything golf-related in Utah. Paul Pugmire is a wonderful resource, so we're lucky to have him.
10: He absolutely is. And First Tee, by the way, if you don't know what it is, it's what it hopefully sounds like. It's for kids learning the game of golf. So if you have young kids, and I think that I'm going to probably talk to him in a little bit here about getting my boy.
1: You're going to be a little Earl Woods situation?
10: I don't know. At least, I mean, expose him to everything, right? See what he likes. I'm not into golf. As a player, I only watch some of the majors. I'm watching some of this Bank of Utah Championship because I've mentioned how cool I think it is for me. But like, maybe he'll love golf, so I might be calling him about, hey, how do I go about getting him introduced to golf through First Tee or otherwise. But that's what First Tee is. It's an organization that helps kids learn the game of golf. So. Yeah, I'm glad you mentioned that because that's a really cool thing that he does.
1: Well, you went to golf because you're getting your kid to be the Utah version of Tiger Woods.
10: Yeah.
1: You went to golf has great stuff for mom, great stuff for dad, great stuff for grandma and grandpa. 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All right, the airing of grievances is next, and I want you to get your texting fingers ready, 877-353-0700. We're going to litigate a grievance case right here on the air. 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
2: The tradition of Festivus begins with the airing of grievances. 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
3: Eight seven seven three five three zero seven hundred. Time for the airing of grievances on the Sean O'Connell Show. Unburden yourself. Get whatever's bothering you off your chest, off your mind. Put it out there. Maybe you just need someone to hear what you're saying and validate your feelings. I'm actually a little nervous about this. I might be the one who deserves the grievance. I don't think so, but let me tell you what happened. I'm driving down to the Utah Mammoth game last night. Very excited. We're meeting some friends, going on tickets, going as fans instead of on the press pass. I'm with my wife. Okay. We drive down out of the avenues. We take North Temple down to the, whatever the proper name for that gigantic parking lot, kitty corner to the northeast of the Delta Center is. Now, anyone who's parked there knows that the veteran move is you drive around it first, okay? If you have the time, you drive around the edges on the outside before you enter the parking lot because it's pay parking, right? But there's free parking on the street after normal business hours. After 6 p.m., you could pull into any of those, and you're lucky if they're open. Most of the time, they're not. But if you're cheap like me, if you're a spendthrift, then you got to at least check, right? So we're coming off North Temple onto the east side. And if you know the parking lot, you know that there's this one, because they put in those bike lanes with the weird curbs that are like in the middle of the street. There's this one spot that's like directly in the middle, like the center of that expansive sidewalk. There's one spot that is just there, and there's no, you can't park a car in front of it. You can't park a car behind it. It is just lines painted like an island in the ocean. Okay. We make the turn onto the road to the east of that parking lot. And simultaneously, as I'm pulling onto that road, there's a guy in a truck. And if you're out there listening, guy in the truck, I heard what you said, buddy. There's a guy in a truck who's backing out. Okay. I have the right of way. I'm on the street. He's got to wait for me before he can back out of the parking lot. You're not supposed to back out of that parking lot. First of all, I have the right of way. I'm on the street. I'm going, I'm recognizing that spot is there. This individual is backing out of the parking lot. Again, why are you backing out of the parking lot? I don't know. It's not my business. Why are you backing out of the parking lot? However, I have right of way from a driver's standpoint, okay? So I go, and he knows I have right of way. He stops and waits for me to go past him. I go into the spot, right? It's the last spot. It's the last free parking spot on the street. It's the only one. It's by itself. You can't park in front of it. You can't park behind it. It's not one of these situations where I didn't pull far enough forward so there's no room behind, or I didn't stay far enough back, right? I pull past this person who had to wait for me to pull past. He's backing out of the parking lot. I go into this spot, right? I park. I'm like, high five to my wife. I'm just like, amazing. How lucky are we that we found this spot? These spots are never open.

0: hey, we get out. And the guy is like, hey, I was pulling in there. I was like, oh, sorry, man. You were backing out of the parking lot. Like, I didn't know you were pulling in here. You were backing out of the parking lot. He's like, I was going there. Like, all right, well, I got the spot. Sorry. I was like, all right, well, you're backing out of the parking lot. So we parked. And he hits me with the double F-bombs. And I just laughed because you're not going to upset me with words.
1: And what can you do at that point? You don't want to get into it even verbally situation.
0: I'm going to the game. I'm going to the game. We're already late to the game.
1: Yeah.
0: I'm going to the game.
1: Sorry.
0: And he's just like, I was just like, all right. And just started walking. Now, my wife is a very non-confrontational person. She is deeply, deeply uncomfortable with the idea that you have inconvenienced anyone else.
1: Yeah.
0: And so she's like, you shouldn't have done that. I was like, what are you talking about?
1: Taking the spot.
0: Shouldn't have taken the spot. I'm like, we were the first ones to the spot.
1: Yeah. So my
0: it's not like he was sitting there with a blinker on waiting for the spot.
1: That was going to be my question. He didn't have his blinker on.
0: There's no blinker.
1: The universal dibs.
0: No, he was going into the parking lot from the east side entrance, and he had stopped and was backing out for whatever reason. I don't know what the reason is. Maybe he doesn't realize that it costs $40 to park there. Whatever. So I pulled into the spot, and then any like regret I may have felt for accidentally stealing, and I'm throwing up the air quotes, I'm not stealing anything, it's up for grabs, for taking the spot, anything evaporates instantaneously as soon as he escalates to like the foulest language he could use at me.
1: Yeah.
0: And he wants a response from me, and I'm not going to get him one. So I just laughed. Like, okay. And just kept walking. And my wife was like, no, we shouldn't have done that. I was like, what are you talking about? We just took a spot that was open. That's all we did.
1: Yeah.
0: It's not his spot. He was behind us in line.
1: He didn't indicate that he was going to take that spot. He thought, oh, that's open. I'm going to take it. That, like, you have no response. I don't think you need to feel like that's a grievance against you. I will say this. I have been guilty. Grievance against me. I have been guilty of, I was one time, I was closest to an open spot, but another guy turned on their blinker first. I went ahead and took the spot anyway.
0: Oh,
1: they were really mad.
0: Okay. Now that
1: thankfully all they did was honk and drive away. But I did not have a confrontation like face to face like you did. I would not have, but I was like, I was right there. You just turned it on like a second before I started pulling in.
0: Well, look,
1: what I kind of used to justify.
0: And look, he was backing out. I didn't know why he was backing out of the parking lot.
1: Yeah,
0: and then he told me I was going there. I was like, all right, well,
1: there's no way you could have known that.
0: I went there. We already parked.
1: Yeah.
0: And at that point, like, is the rule of common courtesy to just be like, oh, if you had undeclared intent in your mind that you were going to park in that spot, it belongs to you?
1: No.
0: So if I was in his case and somebody was in front of me in line, so to speak, and they took the parking spot I wanted, I'd be like, God dang it. I wanted that spot. I wouldn't roll my window down and start dropping F-bombs on people. And by the way, public service announcement, sir, and anyone else who's prone to doing something like this, I know you wanted a confrontation, but here's the thing. You don't want a confrontation with someone like me. The rule in today's society is sometimes you just have to move on because you never know what another person is like able to do.
1: Yeah. He clearly didn't know that you were a former pro fighter.
0: Which is fine.
1: But he doesn't need to know. Like, that needs to be the assumption is I have no idea who this person is, so I have no idea what they might do.
0: I don't know if this person has a knife. I don't know if this person has a gun. I don't know if this person is just a lunatic who's going to bite my nose off.
1: Yep.
0: I'm just like, that you are trying to deliver me fighting words. You should not do that. Not just to me. You shouldn't do it to James. You shouldn't do it to like any random person. Yeah,
1: you shouldn't do it. You don't know what I'm capable of. All right. You don't know how high I can fly.
0: So it was grievance for me because ruined the whole first period because it became an argument between me and my wife.
1: Oh no.
0: Where she was like, you shouldn't have done that.
1: So for her, it's a grievance against you. Yes. I don't think that it is, though.
0: And I was just
1: for me,
0: I'm like, that was not a rules violation there. No. And when he tried to escalate, I de-escalated. So it's a double okay for me.
1: Yeah.
0: And so that's my grievance. The entitlement to a parking spot that you don't, it's a public parking spot. Knock it off. And I hope you're listening in your weird Toyota Tacoma with all the camping accessories on it. Don't talk to people like that.
1: That might be my favorite new bit of yours. You described the vehicle of the guy who flipped you off or who cursed you when you're on your bike.
0: Yes.
1: I think you need to always flippantly describe people's vehicles when you have grievance.
0: I know what your vehicle looks like. I don't know what your face looks like. I know what your voice sounds like.
1: And
0: I know you use words that you're not supposed to use anymore that start with F.
1: Yeah.
0: I know that,
1: Naughty
0: sir.
1: Words. Naughty words.
0: I could get you canceled, buddy.
1: Shame, shame, shame.
0: 877-353-0700. All right, here's a great grievance. Oh, Rick from Vernal? Brick? Brick Tamlin, is that you? Welcome to the show, Brick.
2: Got me?
0: Gotcha.
2: Hey. I want to share a grievance against Sly. Okay, this isn't a personal thing about Sly and Spence, but every time they refer to Braden Pagan, they call him Brandon Pagan, and it's driving me nuts. But it's like it's not a Polynesian name. It's just a simple name. But they call him Brandon every time, and it drives me nuts.
0: All right. I'm going to pass that on.
2: Thanks for
0: taking my
2: call.
0: Yeah, I'm going to pass that on. Spence is going to be here in like 5 minutes. I'm going to pass that on to him.
1: He likes to listen to Airing of Grievances segments, so he probably just heard that, Brick. And by the way, Brick calling from Vernal.
0: I love that. So, Dinosaur Land.
1: Yeah, so that's a ways out there for our signal to carry. Shout out to you guys out there in Vernal.
0: Shout out to the engineers for making sure the antenna is operating. Shout out to Vernal. Shout out to next time, Brick, bring me an Allosaurus tooth, please.
1: All right. It's a valid grievance. It's one of those things that we'll have to see when we bring it to Spence's attention. If he didn't just hear it now, he'll bring it to our attention. Maybe. I wonder if it's one of those things that isn't going to be helped. It has some kind of tick or whatever. Okay. I see something and it's just a habit now to say it wrong. I don't know.
0: So there are some names that are similar to other names. Now the name Brendan also exists.
1: Yeah, Brendan and Brandon, that's a little more forgivable.
0: Because then you could kind of fake it. Be like, no, I was saying Brendan. And they're like, it sounded like Brandon. Oh, I meant Brendan. You can get it right. Braden is Braden. Okay, it's Braden Pagan. All right. Here's a grievance. Grievance today. Grievance today is about my wife, and it's hard to admit that. I'll ask her, what do you want to eat? And she'll say, I don't care. Anywhere sounds good. So I pick my first choice, thinking I made this easy. Then she says, I'm really not in the mood for that. Okay, no problem. I name another restaurant. Nope. Another one. Nope. This goes for the next 10 minutes until somehow named practically every restaurant in Utah County. And then just when I'm ready to give up, she goes, you know where I'd like to go? And it's the one restaurant I somehow forgot to mention. My grievance is simple. If you actually have a restaurant in mind, please just tell me. Because I don't care apparently means I already know exactly where I want to go. And I'm going to make you guess.
1: Very good.
0: That, yes. Everyone who's ever been in any kind of friendship or relationship has had that exact experience. I don't care. What do you feel like eating? Doesn't matter. How about tacos? No. How about pizza? No. How about sushi? No. How about a burger? No. How about a steak? No. I've already named everything.
1: You know what I really like? Some pho.
0: I want some pho from this one particular place. Oh, so you do care, and you care very much. That's an all-timer. Thank you, 1466.
1: Some ramen. Oh, man. Very relatable. And I'll say this, for anyone who's new to a relationship, particularly with a woman, if they say they're not hungry and so you only get something, you can don't get mad when they eat some of your food. That's just part of the deal.
0: Grievance with commentators spewing nonsense during a broadcast. Looking at you, Joey Votto. Also, Alec Bohm, get a haircut during the offseason. All right, a little baseball grievances.
1: All right. I feel like as far as Philly's hair goes, what is it, Marsh, that has the hair that looks like he soaks it in a marsh before every game? Like, disgusting hair. Or no, I'm sorry, not Marsh. It's Reese Hopkins.
0: This is a baseball thing more than anything. What's the guy with the weird curly hair? It'll come to me.
1: Baseball hair is
0: Dallas Braden.
1: Crazy. Oh yeah.
0: Kind of weird. You're on TV. Don't look like you're a hacky sack professional. All right. 877-353-0700 to air your grievances. Kurt Snedeker says, my grievance is trying to call a customer service number answered by an AI bot. And no matter how many times I say, and eventually scream, please get me a human customer service rep, keeps repeating the same message over and over and over. Also having a birdie putt and then tapping it in for bogey.
1: Ooh.
0: That's a grievance. Look, I think I might have expressed this one already. My favorite customer service tool that I've ever experienced, Delta used to have a chat feature where you would just text the problem you had and they would connect you with a real person in a real place. And they would have real conversation with you, and they replace that with an AI engine, and it is so vastly inferior. The gulf between the customer service you used to get from the chat feature with real people and this concierge robot is so far that it is Mount Everest to the bottom of the Pacific Ocean. It is terrible. And they're doing it to save costs, and they're doing it because everyone's getting on this AI wave. And that means people lost their jobs over it too. So you got an unhappy customer and you got an unhappy employee. Not worth it. Grievance. Yeah. Jay, my grievance is how crappy and BYU and Utah fans are to each other. I think we're one of the worst rivalries in the nation when it comes to each other's fan bases. It goes both ways. They're just so obnoxious and ignorant to each other. It's ugly and exhausting. Go Utes. Jay, thank you for the text. Just get off the internet.
1: Yeah, take a little break.
0: It's only on the internet. It's only the anonymity of the message boards and the Twitters and the comment sections. When Utah and BYU fans are in the same place talking to each other face to face, or they're playing on the same church ball team, or they're at work together, there's banter back and forth, and that's as far as it goes. Yeah, internet is where it's ugly and gross and terrible.
1: Well, and we can say this firsthand because the old sister station, ESPN The Fan, has Cougar Sports with Ben Criddle, and the producers there, not just Ben, are they're BYU. They grew up BYU fans, and we have delightful conversations, even if not some little playful banter. You're absolutely right. It's an internet problem, and also I can guarantee you, it's probably not the worst in that regard in the nation. Like that's just rivalry banter all over the nation, particularly in college football.
0: Grievance against me, says Derek. You don't really care about the spot. You can afford, if you can afford season tickets to any sporting event, you can afford paid parking. Stop being so cheap. Oh. Absolutely not.
1: No, if one of the street parking's free, take it.
0: Look, here's one thing. The richest people on planet Earth still love three free things, okay? They love free parking, they love free food, and they love free t-shirts.
1: And you're the perfect person to speak to that.
0: Now, look, I am not close to being the richest person even at the Delta Center last night, right? But if I could afford season tickets, it's because I worked for it, all right? And
1: maybe because you're saving Derek, money by not paying parking.
0: Derek, I have three jobs, okay? So I'm going to get the free parking when I want, if I can. And guess what? If I wasn't able to get that spot, I would have pulled in and I would have parked.
1: Yeah.
0: And I'd have been like, dang it. I missed the free parking. I had to spend $40 on parking, but I would have also been like, I can handle it. That's fine. It's a drop in the bucket because this night out already costs $800 when you're going to a hockey game. But guess what? When I can get the free thing, including the free food or the free t-shirt or the cool little commemorative towel that says home opener.
1: Yeah.
0: I love free stuff.
1: Did you get
0: And people way richer than me do too.
1: You got there late, I saw the season ticket holders got they got like hydro jugs.
0: Okay, so you could buy this might be someone's grievance. You could buy an exclusive Utah Mammoth hydro jug.
1: Oh, it was like option to buy.
0: Option to buy.
1: Gotcha.
0: And then they're refillable. You get a discount on the refills all season long.
1: Oh yeah. Okay. Yeah, they've had that for a while. It may have been a different brand. I think I feel like this year was the first year I saw hydro jug.
0: Yeah, and around look, the arena. They were really cool looking. I got the email about it. Option to buy, and then you could pick it up there. There were people, James, who bought 50 of them.
1: Wow.
0: I saw like...
1: Probably to resell them.
0: I saw like...
1: Grievance
0: little,
1: against that,
0: I saw
1: by the
0: grandmas,
1: way.
0: Like women that looked like my mother, carrying, I'm not exaggerating, like hefty garbage bags full of... They came in a box. I counted one woman had 30. I counted. She was standing in line, and they had free engraving on them at the game last night. So people were waiting in this line for hours.
1: I saw the long line. I wondered what it was for because I'm like, they all have their hydro jugs. It must have been the engraving line.
0: It was to get the engraving. And look, commemorative things like that, especially with a weird, you know, we love our hydro flasks and our hydro jugs and
1: our water bottles,
0: our water bottles. Like, that's a very Utah thing. I applaud you. But the demand for those things was furious. Yeah. And intense.
1: So did you didn't end up getting one.
0: We have so many already.
1: You already have.
0: I get, okay, so you can, if you're watching on YouTube, like Yeti sponsored the PFL, and they would give me one of these at every show. I have like six of them because I stopped bringing them home because my wife was like, please stop bringing these water bottles home. We have too many. There's no room for them.
1: We do the white elephant. Christmas time, we do the Yankee swap thing for a Christmas party here. You should just give away
0: like here
1: PFL mugs.
0: Congratulations.
1: And people be like, I don't know who this is from. The only guy who works with PFL. Yeah, grievance again. And listen, maybe these wonderful, no doubt wonderful old ladies and that are collecting, that were buying so many of these, maybe that's for their grandchildren and their children as gifts. Okay. I will leave room for that. But I will say this. I think all of us know, and it's not just old, it's not old women. It's a lot of people that will do this. They'll buy things that they know will be in demand, that they have special access to, and then they'll jack up the price so they can make a profit off it. Grievance against that. Did you make that thing? Oh, no. Then why should you profit off of it?
0: No, you can't have a grievance against the free market economy, James.
1: No, grievance against that part of it. No, absolutely.
0: Sorry, you can't. Sorry, it's supply and demand.
1: I don't care. I'm still airing that.
0: Wealth grievance. Of nations. Let's go.
1: Not for that particular thing. Like, make your own thing and then sell it. How about that?
0: So your grievance is against grandmotherly types who don't own manufacturing facilities.
1: My grievance is against people who think that they own that thing. Like,
0: when they
1: you
0: buy
1: own
0: it,
1: that
0: they,
1: for yourself.
0: When they buy it, they
1: do. Or to give it away to
0: when,
1: somebody.
0: When
1: you
0: they
1: don't,
0: buy it, they do own it.
1: No.
0: James, that's how it works.
1: But that's ridiculous.
0: It's
1: please
0: supply
1: stop.
0: And demand. It's supply and demand.
1: So here's where it's the worst thing. When it's like at a... We'll say like a TJ Maxx where they only have a finite amount of those things in the store at a limited time. And then someone buys all those because they're going to make a profit off of resale, off the resale market. And then someone who's like, I just want one for myself. They're all gone because you're being a piece of crap. Stop.
0: No, grievance with you calling someone a piece of crap because they're using the free market economy in their favor. It's called a hustle, James. This is how like the entire third world works. Well, people buy stuff and then they resell it for a profit. It's just the way
1: like
0: things
1: it.
0: Are.
1: I don't like it.
0: Okay.
1: And you can disagree. That's fine.
0: Whatever happened to bus stop benches? No one can sit and wait for the next bus. Is that that's the grievance? I didn't know. I haven't been. There's no more bus stop benches.
1: I've seen, but maybe it's not at every bus stop in the Salt Lake area. But I feel like I've seen some.
0: Grievance against this flu bug in particular, because parents who send their kids to school with it. My son went to the school last week and came home with the flu and has been out all week. It's slowly been running through our house, affecting his sister, me, now his mom. And we know he got it from school because parents, instead of leaving their kids home from school, send their kids to school sick. This one's a tough one for me because, guys, I'm not exaggerating. I never stayed home from school sick, ever. It's not that I didn't ever get sick. I went to school. I think in elementary school, I missed like a total over the 6 years of elementary school. I think I missed a total of like 4 days. I was always at school. My kids, not so much. When they're sick, we keep them home. But I don't know. It sucks when your kid gets sick, but like you can't bubble wrap your kid. You can't not send them to school. You can't not send them to the birthday party. You can't not let them go to their baseball game. They're going to get sick. That's just, unfortunately, like kids are little germ vectors.
1: Yeah. And I think this has become more of a thing for adults at work too. Like if I'm hardly ever like really, really sick, but I go to work sick all the time. Like, maybe that's wrong for me to admit post COVID, if I've got a cold, I'm working through that. Sorry, I got to work. There's certain things. If I got a high fever or something, and whatever. But like, there's so many things that I'm like, I could have missed. Every time I felt this like this, I could have missed like hundreds of days of work of the past few years through this. It feels like I've noticed that's been more of a thing where people are like, sniffle. Got to stay home. I don't know about that. And it applies to kids at school, too. It seems like it's a lot more prevalent.
0: Jared says, grievance, listening to radio hosts shilling for billionaires to take my hard-earned money so they can enrich themselves. And no, there's not an economic boon from these stadiums, and tax money is never recuperated. Grievance accepted. Also, grievance, back on you. If you think that a sports talk radio host is not going to want more sports teams in the market, yeah, you're outside of your mind. Sorry.
1: Listen, two things can be true. We cannot like that public money is going towards the building of stadiums and arenas. But, and we can also want the sports team in the new arena and stadium.
0: I think what we can say is that we hope it's the Miller Group that gets the baseball bid because they've pledged a bunch of their own private money.
1: I believe it's the same amount of public money, though. I think it wasn't a $900 million bond either way.
0: I'm not sure.
1: Hockey and baseball. So, yeah. But yeah. It's unfortunately the way things are. And I say unfortunately because it's not, I don't think it's a good thing. But also, we could get a Major League Baseball team.
0: All right. Keep your grievances coming. We'll air a couple more before we close it out. Sean O'Connell Show wrapping up next on ESPN 700 and 92.1 FM.
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1: Yeah, I'd like to thank Brick for taking a break from his shift selling corn dogs at Dinosaur Land or farming alfalfa in Vernal. It's just good to know our listeners are liars, to call in and lie about me. I've never called him Brandon Pagan.
2: I can confirm you say it every time.
1: And now you're lying. Here's how I know.
0: We're going to have to get the tape.
1: Yeah, luckily there's a tape, but I'll tell you how I know. So the cool thing about like YouTube podcasts these days is you can find information on pretty much everything, right? Uh-huh. Like back in the day, I'll give you for instance. I'll just tell you exactly what happened. So before the Iowa State game, I'm like, I need to learn a little bit more about Iowa State. Mm-hmm. Pull up YouTube, do like a Big 12 football preview search, land on some random video. And as soon as I hear somebody call someone the wrong name or badly botch a name, I'm like, he doesn't even watch. I'll give you, for instance, our guy, Josh Pate, friend of the show, yeah, live in studio. For some reason, Josh cannot land on Devin Dampier. Mm-hmm. It's Devon still, like last week. So I fire up this Big 12 preview, and he calls Braden Pagan, Brandon Pagan, 0-2. And I'm like, I'm not watching this anymore. So because I recognize somebody saying the wrong name, Brick from Vernal, I can tell you that I don't know if Sly did. I'm going to go back and listen to the interview tonight, and we'll see if somebody said Brandon Pagan. It's Braden Pagan. He's a very good player.
2: That's a very good correction by you, saying it right. No, I'm just kidding. I will say that Sly says it wrong. As the guy who produced the Utah football broadcast, he says it wrong every time on the Utah football
0: games. Okay, now there are some people whose inability to pronounce names becomes an endearing trait.
1: Oh, for sure, yeah.
0: Maybe that's what Sly's going for here.
1: Well, and I can tell you that I get names wrong all the time, and there's nothing worse than trying to deal with the RSL stuff, because every time Trey sends a release, I'm like, dude, how do you pronounce, like, I don't, there's a center back they signed from Canada. It's like Luke Day Fijerol or something. So working on it. I do have to say, first of all, it's such good radio. The airing of grievances is such excellent radio. The guy who sent the grievance about his wife, like, hey, what do you want to eat? Oh, I don't care. Well, I don't want to eat that. I don't want to go there. That, bro, I feel you. I feel you, dog. It's wild. Grievance. And I don't want to come across as painting all women like this.
0: You almost certainly will, but keep going.
1: You can't make certain decisions to put yourself in a spot and then complain about the spot that your decisions put you in. Can I give you an example?
0: It sounds like you're going to.
1: Do you mind?
0: Yeah, no, I like it.
1: Okay, so I was dating someone, and I made three separate plans on Friday, Saturday, Sunday, because uh-huh, she asked me to take the lead. Uh-huh. Uh-huh. You're the male. You should take the lead. I'm like, all right, well, is there anything you'd like to do? No, I don't care. Just put it together.
0: All right.
1: Movie one night, dinner the next night. I'm making dinner the next night.
0: All right.
1: She tapped out of all three things. And then sent a long text complaining about how she's alone all weekend. Like, you chose to be alone all weekend. You can't choose to be alone and then complain about being alone.
0: I think there's a book about this. It's called She's Just Not That Into You.
1: Well, I mean, the other, you know, there are a lot of issues there. So the point is, do not make decisions to put yourself in a certain position and then complain about the position you're in as a result of your very own decision-making process.
0: I will be fair, because there's been more than one instance where I have thought I didn't care where we ate. I mean, like, I don't care. Where do you want to go? And then it's just like, I want to go to Chick-fil-A. And I'm like, I don't. I don't want to go there. So I've been guilty of that, too.
1: Yeah, but you just can't complain about it.
0: Yeah.
1: That's all.
0: Did you hear my parking story?
1: I got in the car just in time, okay, to hear Brick the liar call into the show.
0: Okay, so
1: love you, Brick.
0: I have to share the story again. I pulled on, you know, there's that parking lot, kitty corner, northeast of the Delta Center.
1: Yeah, yeah.
0: The big parking lot.
1: Yep.
0: Mm-hmm. You know, there's street parking all around it, on, yep, every curb around, mm-hmm, it.
1: Yep.
0: So the cheap man's move, and I'm the cheap man, is you drive around before you go to the west side entrance so you could see if you're lucky enough to snag one of the street parking spots.
1: Right.
0: I was lucky enough to snag a street parking spot, and some guy who was behind me had decided that that was his spot.
1: Mm-hmm.
0: And so when I pulled in and we got out of the car, he's like, I was going there. I was like, you were backing out of the parking lot. And he hit me with like the double F-bomb. And I was like, okay. Just laughed.
1: Yeah.
0: And then it became an argument with my wife because she's like, why'd you do that? Why'd you take his spot? I'm like, it's not his spot. He's behind me. He's behind us.
1: She took his side.
0: Yeah.
1: Oh.
0: Which is a me problem. But I was like, wait, am I? Because he was in front of where I was, but I pulled past him because he was backing out of the parking lot.
1: Yeah.
0: So because I have right of way, he had to wait for me to back out of the parking lot.
1: Yeah.
0: And then he was behind me, and then I pulled into the spot, and he's like, that was my spot. I was like, I don't think this is, no, it's not.
1: Due respect to Kendall, I think you're in the right, I think you were, it's, it sounds like you did what most everyone would have done.
0: Okay.
1: Let me offer this pushback. And I have changed my take here, okay? When we used to drive into the city to see, like, the Knicks play or the Rangers play, large family, suburban, usually.
0: Yeah.
1: You know, we could park at the Garden, but if we were going somewhere else for, like, dinner or a play or something.
0: Flex, by the way. We could park at the Garden.
1: Well, I mean, I'm not going to pretend we had to pay at the Garden where my father was running the thing.
0: Yeah.
1: I want you to guess how much it cost to park a Suburban in Midtown Manhattan at one of like the three-level parking spots for about 4 hours.
0: $100.
1: $320. Okay. So when I moved out here and we would go to like a game or a concert, I'd be like, it's $20. Pull in right there. We're parking right here. And now I'm more like you where I'm like, dude, I'm not paying for parking. By the way, I do have a secret spot downtown. I have to be careful who I share this with. It claims that you're not allowed to park there. You are 100%. You can park there for 2 years. They won't do anything to your car. I'll share it with you during the break.
0: I like that. All right.
1: I knew you would.
0: That's what I'm looking for.
1: Yeah.
0: Free parking.
1: I want to be clear, Brick. I'm completely, completely playing with you. No part of me is upset. Thanks for the call. And by the way, Vernal... underrated spot.
0: Vernal's great. Dinosaur
1: lovely
0: land,
1: people.
0: Man.
1: Beautiful people. Lovely people. Shout out, Vernal.
0: There's a camera on you right now.
1: What?
0: It's the Sean O'Connell Show wrapping up. Everybody have a great weekend. Stay tuned for The Drive. 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

0: All right, what's going on? Drive Time, Friday afternoon. We're looking at about 12 minutes past the hour of 2 o'clock as our beautiful fall weather continues after a lovely September. We've moved in now to October. It's about 68 degrees outside and the sun is shining here in downtown Salt Lake City, Utah. Happy Friday to you. Congratulations. You made it to the weekend. Give yourself a pat on the back. You showed up, you did the things all week, and now we've got a lovely weekend ahead of us. Hopefully you have some fun plans to get outside as the cold weather is right around the corner. So happy Friday. Bye week for Utah football, of course. BYU takes their show on the road to take on TCU in a stadium where they haven't won in 2 decades. It's been a long time, 2006. That was actually a good TCU team that BYU went down and upset back in the day. So we'll preview the weekend ahead in the world of college football and in the world of Big 12 football. We'll start to learn a little bit more about some of these Big 12 teams and future opponents for the Utes as they take some time to hopefully get healthy, get ready for a big-time Big 12 run. As we've talked about all week, Utah's hot start on the football side of things has garnered a lot of attention nationally. Starting to get some love from folks that just simply had a lot of questions, understandably so, with Morgan Scalley being a first-year head coach. But those questions, as of now, have been emphatically answered, and things are going really well for the Utah football program. Basketball team's getting ready to kick off their season. We played you some sound from Utah Basketball Media Day on the program yesterday. If you missed any of that, you can head on over to ESPN700sports.com. Unfortunately, in the world of the NFL, it just continues to be injuries upon injuries upon injuries. Aaron Donald will not play coming up this weekend. Puka Nacua looks like he's going to give it a go for the Rams. But a ton of injuries throughout the course of the NFL season. Justin Jefferson is out against the Dolphins for the Vikings. Jaden Daniels will not play once again. Marcus Mariota gets the start. Caleb Williams is questionable against the Jets. Baker Mayfield's going to miss a few weeks. And a lot going on, unfortunately, for the NFL side of things with the injuries. We'll keep you up to date so you can set those fantasy football lineups for the weekend. If any news comes down, we will bring that to you. The Utah Jazz will play their first exhibition game, their first preseason game, coming up on Sunday against Denver. I think that's in Boulder. I think Boulder said that was in Boulder. So the first look at who Will Hardy will tap in his rotation, starting five and such, will come your way on Sunday. And we're just a couple of weeks away from the start of the NBA season. RSL is off this weekend. They're back in action next weekend on the road against the Philadelphia Union. A 30% chance of qualifying for the MLS playoffs as of now, as a result of the 3 points RSL was able to get last weekend against New England. As we talked about yesterday, these are projections down the road, but ESPN stats and projections have Utah football favored in every game they play the rest of the way, and they've actually released some projected future lines. As of now, the anticipation is Utah will be about a 6.5-point favorite over Houston and a 5.5-point favorite over BYU, which just feels a little big for a rivalry game that's typically decided by something wild at the end. So a lot of football in the show today, a lot of college football, a lot of pro football, and we'll sprinkle in a little bit of some of the other things topically that are going on locally. Our first guest today will be Kyle Bonagura, who covers college football for ESPN. He does their bowl projections. At last peak, he had one Big 12 team in the 12-team CFP. So we'll see what the latest projections are. As Kyle Bonagura will join us right off the top today. Adrian Denny, how about the Utah Mammoth? My goodness. 6-0 last night. A couple of power play goals from Dylan Gunther. A couple of power play goals from Gunther. And the Mammoth take care of the Blackhawks 6-0. Chicago had opened up their season against Vegas. They lost to Vegas as well. So we'll talk some hockey today with our buddy Adrian Denny on the program. Sam Bruckhaus will join us from Sumer Sports. Break down the world of pro football ahead. Talk about the Thursday night tilt last night. And preview the weekend ahead in the NFL. There's some big time NFL games coming up this weekend. And Sam is always good to join us to break down the latest in the world of pro football. And then the Bank of Utah Championship is going on down south at the Black Desert Golf Course. So Paul Pugmire, who's live on site, will stop by as well. So Kyle Bonagura for some football, Adrian Denny for a little hockey, Sam Bruckhaus for some NFL, and Paul Pugmire for some golf, some PGA golf. The Browns beat the Steelers last night, 27-14. They're 3-1. Not a lot of people saw that coming. So pretty entertaining Thursday night game as football is back. Me, Spence Checkitz, all of you, the great listeners, hello. How are you? Happy Friday. Thank you for making this program a part of your day today and every day. And that guy, Porter Larson, producing the show on a Friday. Hey, buddy, how are you?
1: I'm well. How are you?
0: I'm well. Are you ready for the weekend? You've earned it. Congratulations.
1: It's here. It's a Hokies game day. It's a Utes bye week. A good matchup for BYU. Obviously, looking forward to week four in the NFL. And now, Spence, we can talk hoops. We can talk hockey. We can talk soccer for now. MMA is in town this weekend with the UFC coming to Salt Lake City. Of course, the Bank of Utah Championship. We might have enough topics to get to today.
0: Yeah, this is the time of year where you have to choose what you hone in on, or else you can get lost in kind of all the minutiae. As we talked about yesterday, it's an unbelievable time to be a sports fan in Salt Lake City and the surrounding area.
1: With the UFC. That was me, but it was on our YouTube feed on accident. There's two of me.
0: It sounded like you had recorded your drop-in and then just replayed it.
1: Yeah, clones. Sorry.
0: All right. We good in there? We did have a software update this week. Are we locked in?
1: We're locked. Okay. Locked and loaded.
0: Locked and loaded.
1: Football Friday.
0: It is a football Friday. Football. We've taken the handoff from Sean, and now we will spider Y2 banana our way towards the end zone.
1: Is that the play call you want? You're becoming predictable with the play calls.
0: That's my favorite play call.
1: You open with that every drive.
0: It never fails.
1: Fair enough.
0: It's all about the quarterback going through his progressions and making the right read. And if you do that, spider 2Y banana is 6 every time. Kyle Bonagura is going to be our first guest. But before Kyle stops by, courtesy of our friends at Prize Picks, it's time now for your opening tip.
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0: 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All right. Utah football on a bye, so it gives us an opportunity to kind of scout some of the opponents coming up for the Utes. Kansas in town for a game next weekend here in Salt Lake City. It is a late kick. It is 8:15, so we're going to be staying up late for that. We won't learn very much about Kansas this weekend, as Middle Tennessee is coming to David Booth Memorial Stadium in Lawrence to take on Kansas. Kansas so far has not had success against good teams they've played, and they trounced the one FCS team they played, Long Island, 51-6. Mizzou, they had at home. That game was boring and not close. Missouri smoked them, 38-21. And then Arizona, also home. Kansas actually has not left for a true road test. Their first true road test will be Utah here in Salt Lake City. So we will not learn a lot about them this weekend, but we will start to learn a little bit more about some of the future opponents. Okay. So West Virginia is the final game of the year for the Utes. Now that's shaping up to be maybe a bigger test and challenge than we thought it was going to be. West Virginia lost to Oklahoma State last weekend. As we've discussed, Oklahoma State, of course, after stubbing their toe to start their season, has looked really good, including trouncing Oregon, a game that wasn't even as close as the final score indicated. So they're they're at Jack Trice coming up this weekend, where Utah was last weekend in Ames, Iowa. So now we kind of got to do the thing where every team that Utah has played or will play, you want to cheer for them to do well. So what will West Virginia look like against Iowa State? Iowa State, I still think, was a better test for Utah than we thought they were going to be to start the season. I think Jimmy Rogers has them ahead of schedule. I do think they have a tough front physical seven, and we'll see what West Virginia can do, because they've really been able to run the football. Of course, that's what Rich Rodriguez likes to do. Texas Tech is on the road at Folsom Field in Boulder, Colorado, where the starting quarterback for Deion Sanders is Isaac Wilson this week, former Utah quarterback who, of course, transferred to play for Deion. And in Colorado, I don't know that they're anything that should be taken all that seriously, but their defense is much more physical than any of the four defenses Deion has had so far. And, of course, Texas Tech is the team that a lot of people are still pointing to as the favorite in this conference. I don't believe that that should be the case. But their schedule lines up in this way where it just feels like they're going to waltz their way in without breaking a sweat. But will Colorado's defense at least challenge Will Hammond and Texas Tech down in Boulder? Two meh teams. Certainly, I thought Arizona State would look better than they have so far. They did have a good three-quarter performance against Texas A&M. But you got to... It's like the way we talked about Arizona State when they almost beat Texas. Like, hey, see, the Big 12 is good. They almost beat Texas. Nobody gives a rip, okay? So a lot of the Big 12 honks like, hey, that Arizona State A&M game through three quarters. Okay. Utah played Texas Tech really well through three quarters, and then Will Hammond came in, and Tech ran away from Utah in the fourth. So you can puff your chest about a three-quarter performance all you want. Nobody gives a rip. But the game I find pretty interesting is this Cincinnati-Arizona game. I still think Arizona is a good Big 12 team. I don't think they're tier one, but I would put them right behind that tier of Utah, BYU, Texas Tech, and Houston. And then I think Arizona's right there. And Cincinnati at this point is a 4-0 football team, and they've won their only conference game. That is in Tucson at the famous Casino del Sol Stadium. And, of course, common opponents for Utah. So we'll kind of be honing in there. But a bye week for the Utes gives us the opportunity to watch some other teams and some other games to see how they're going to shape up. For BYU fans, Notre Dame will be in Chapel Hill taking on North Carolina. Notre Dame has looked really, really good, but they really haven't had a tough schedule as of yet. And we got to kind of hone in on that to see what it's going to look like when the Fighting Irish roll into Provo. Utah State, I believe, is a 21-point underdog, like 20 and a half, something like that. They're in Boise this weekend, taking on Boise State. Boise State at this point is the favorite to be the G5 rep in the 12-team CFP. Bama goes down to Starkville to take on Mississippi State, so some good ranked matchups. ESPN's College Game Day will be at Kinnick Stadium for the first time, I believe, since 2006, as Ohio State and Iowa do battle. Florida vaulted themselves up 13 spots into the top 10. And they're in Columbia, Missouri, to take on Mizzou in a top 25 matchup. So some really good college football ahead. Washington is at the Coliseum to take on USC. Should be a fun weekend. And a massive slate of pro football, including some teams that are badly in need of a win in order just to stay in the mix. The Chargers, the Texans, the Patriots, teams that we thought were going to be really, really good, badly in need of getting off the snide coming up this weekend. So college and pro football will kind of dominate the show today. And I'm going to get my voice warmed up. I can promise you that. We'll catch our first break and bring in Kyle Bonagura coming up next right here on a Friday Drive on ESPN 700.
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0: Beautiful day down south. The PGA Tour is in our state. And there's some golfers going low, man. Bank of Utah Championship down at the Black Desert. It is a bye weekend for Utah football. BYU takes its show on the road to a place it has not won in 20 years. Last time they were in Fort Worth to take on TCU, they got smoked, but they are a favorite on the road. Coming up, a big weekend in college and pro football, but let's talk some college football. Maybe we'll sneak in a little soccer with my guy, Kyle Bonagura. Happy Friday, Kyle. What's going on, man?
1: I'm doing good, Spence. How are you?
0: I'm well. I appreciate the time. Let's just start with a thought on the Utes as the home of the Utes as they enter the bye week now at 4-0. And, you know, they go to Jack Trice in Ames last weekend and promptly go up to the point where I thought it was going to be just another ass kicking. But Jimmy Rogers and Iowa State made some really good adjustments at halftime, came out in the second half, had 2 80-plus yard touchdown drives, had the ball down 7. Utah was able to get a sack and then get the ball back, and Wayshon Parker scored a touchdown because these days that's what he does. 9 touchdowns through 4 games. They survived their first road test, and they stand at

0: 4-0, and look, they move up in the AP, but if you look at the S&P Plus and the FPI, those two metrics have Utah as the highest-ranked team in the Big 12. So your thoughts on where we find ourselves with these Utes?
1: Yeah, it's hard to find many, you know, significant concerns, I would guess, right? They've checked all the boxes that you would have hoped to see from them at this point in the year. I would say it was obviously going to be the most interesting test so far. And, I mean, I think it's interesting how it played out, right? Because, like, I watched, quite a bit of the first half. Was definitely part of my four box, but I had the volume on a decent amount for it. And it just looked so comfortable, like, hey, like, this is, like you said, kind of looked like it was going to get out of hand. I didn't watch as much in the second half because I thought you kind of just had it checked off and that game was over. But I guess we shouldn't be necessarily that surprised that, you know, Iowa State, clawed it back, made it a little bit closer in the second half. That's, like, I think long-term is probably a good thing for Utah that, you know, they found themselves in a little bit of an uncomfortable situation because to that point in the year, it's been, you know, like, there hadn't been a moment in any game where, like, the game was at all concerning. So to have some of that, I think, will probably pay off late in the year. And, yeah, I mean, look, I have them. I bumped them up into my playoff projections that I pulled as part of my bowl projections this week. I think right now, you know, two Big 12 teams certainly seems like likely or probable or enough for me to kind of put both of them and BYU over the line for this week. But it's going to get harder, right? It's, you know, Iowa State is a test, but they're still not a great team. But again, the back end of the schedule for Utah is really, we're going to find out what they're all about.
0: Yeah, and I'm to the point now where I'm ready to say I think they're really good. I mean, I know the competition may have been left wanting a little bit, but as Morgan said last week, you can only play who's in front of you. And look, man, you know, there's a lot of metrics. There's a lot of data. There are a lot of ways to analyze this thing. But there's also just watching a football team. And I know some people roll their eyes at the eye test and want to lean into numbers entirely. But if you're doing the thing long enough and you've been doing the thing long enough, you know a good football team when you see a good football team. Is that fair?
1: Yeah, and I think that's right. I think the it's a little cliche saying you can only play the teams in front of you, because that's not necessarily true. Like, you can play those teams and win, but look, win in a way that doesn't impress, and that hasn't been the case with Utah, right? They've 4-0 and they've looked good in each of those wins, and so I think it's like a combination of all of that. Like, the metrics think very highly of them. The eye test, for people who have been watching them, there's certainly a lot to be impressed by. I guess that next layer is when it starts to, when the competition is more difficult. But again, like, you, if you're a good team, you should expect to have comfortable wins against teams that you're better than, that you're better than. And that's been the case. There's not, we still don't know for sure about anything, right? Until the end of the year, we'll be able to kind of revisit how we feel in all these moments. But yeah, like, to this point, every test has been passed with A, B plus types of grades.
0: So as I referenced when I was bringing you in, BYU has not beat TCU on the road in 20 years. And the last time they were in Fort Worth, they got smoked. It was something like 44-11, if memory serves. Now, trying to analyze this sport week to week is hard enough, let alone talk about what happened a year ago or 2 years ago. So there are two different teams, and BYU is a 6.5-point favorite. I thought it would be a little bit bigger than that. TCU hasn't looked great. You know, they lose to Carolina in a weird game overseas. They haven't beaten a P4 team. And ultimately, they've got a quarterback, a Harvard transfer, who has a big arm. And he can chuck it deep, but I dare you to do that against BYU secondary. I don't know that they're going to sweat it that much, but it is a road test in conference play. What do you think happens with BYU coming up this weekend against TCU?
1: Yeah, I've got BYU pretty comfortable in this one. Like, I don't think I'll even have it on my TV unless well, your scoreboard watching, it looks like it gets close, right? Because I'm not a TCU believer at all this year. I think they're, you know, bottom third of the Big 12 is kind of like top of my head. That sounds about right. There's nothing. I mean, UCF's okay. Didn't look great against them. You know, I watched quite a bit of the North Carolina game, and offensively, there's just nothing going on in that game that made you think, hey, like, there's so much talent to be unlocked here, and that's going to happen. And, you know, since then, nothing had happened to change that. They didn't look good offensively against UCF. And the other two teams they played, I think it was Grambling and maybe Arkansas State, I think, you're not going to learn much from that. And I think the Arkansas State game was not a great performance, if memory serves. I was just reading it earlier today, so it's kind of fresh in my mind. But yeah, like BYU is should win comfortably, and if they don't, then that would be really concerning.
0: So, look, I don't think Colorado is dangerous at all this year. Isaac Wilson will start for them coming up this weekend against Texas Tech. But Deion's defense they're playing at least a more physical brand of football than they have in the past. And maybe that's not saying very much. You know, you've been to Folsom down in Boulder plenty of times. That building can get loud. Is Tech on upset alert at all? Do you think Colorado at least makes them uncomfortable this weekend?
1: I don't think. I mean, I'm very down on Colorado. I think there's a very good chance that Colorado doesn't win another game this year. And you know, they were okay against Baylor, but if you look at their schedule, I'm gonna pull it up right here. They are for sure the underdog in every game left on their schedule. They go Texas Tech, Utah, Oklahoma State, Kansas State, Arizona State, Houston, Cincinnati, and USF. Every one of those teams is 3-1 or better. You know, Colorado got the win against Georgia Tech. So early on in the year, you're like, okay, maybe they are decent. And then, you know, it turns out that Georgia Tech is actually a dumpster fire as well. They've lost to Stanford, which is a very bad team. Colorado also beat Weber State. You know, there's no reason for optimism at Colorado these days. I think beyond that, what's interesting is I was kind of reading about this quite a bit yesterday. It's like, not only are they not competitive, like people are just don't care anymore. Like if you look at in Colorado's game notes last year, they had like a page in there where they would say like, here are the TV ratings for the prime era. And it, you know, it was incredible that first year of like what kind of numbers they would draw. And even into year two, where they actually had a good team and won 9 games. Like the eyeballs were there, right? There was like, you know, 5, 6, 7 million people watching a bunch of those games. But now it's consistently dripping under 1 million. Colorado no longer even includes the TV ratings part in its game notes because they know that this actually doesn't reflect well on our program anymore. And so for me, it's, look, how long is the Deion thing going to last now? He's owed a bunch of money. He signed a $54 million extension last year. He's one of the highest paid coaches in college football, despite, you know, finishing out of last place one time at Colorado. So it's going to be a bizarre, it's a very bizarre situation. We'll be interested to see how that plays out. But yeah, as far as the short term Texas Tech, I don't, as down as I am on Texas Tech, at least relative to where I was at the start of the year, yeah, I think this should be pretty lopsided.
0: You just alluded to the potential of this maybe not working out for Deion very much longer. And it's pretty wild to consider where we are now compared to where we were when that thing got started. I mean, it was shot out of a cannon. Stephen A. Smith said he was going to coach the Cowboys. Like, dude, it got weird. Look, obviously when his kid was there and they had Travis Hunter, they were a formidable team. But do you think this is now reaching the end of the line? And what would be next for Deion? What would be next for Colorado?
1: It's fascinating because it could go a number of ways. And I was talking to this with a colleague yesterday, and kind of like we're gaming out, like, how does this break from here? And it's like, look, they owe him a lot of money. He's through 2029, I think, where he's making $10-11 million a year. Is Colorado going to get, like, are they going to pony up for a buyout at Colorado and, you know, give him what, 20, 30 million, whatever that number is? Like, man, I have a hard time believing that, like, they're willing to make that sort of move, considering like the boost that Deion gave them early on and how he made them relevant, or do they just kind of bite the bullet and let the contract wind down? And you know, the part is, if you're Deion, do you want to keep doing it? If it becomes, you know, if you're routinely getting blasted and you're not competitive and you're, you know, fighting to, you know, not finish in the last place, like is that worth sticking around for? Like, you know, maybe you can't get in his head. But, you know, is he going to walk away? Like, is he going to walk away from all that money that they own too? He's obviously a very wealthy guy, but, you know, it's still not nothing, even for someone who's as financially set as him. And so, the one thing I'm very confident about is, like, it's just they're not going to be a good team under him. Like, there's no evidence to indicate that they're going to all of a sudden flip things around again. Like, they haven't been able to develop any of these big time players that they've got in. They lose Jordan Seaton, the big offensive tackle. Now you got Juju Lewis, the big time quarterback who comes in, and, you know, he's already lost his job. So, like, they just haven't shown that they've been able to develop in any way. They got the, you know, like you said, like having Travis Hunter, having Shedeur that year was pretty special. But at the same time, like, look, it was a nine-win year. So that's like the pinnacle of achievement. Like, what are we doing here?
0: Before we move off the Big 12, I have it's a simple question to ask. It might be a more complex to answer. How many good teams are in the Big 12 this year?
1: How many good teams? That's a good question. Cause I actually do think the Big 12 is pretty good this year. Like they've held up pretty well in non-conference. Like, how do you want to classify good, right? If you win eight games, are you a good team? If you win six, who's to say, right? But I think I do think Utah, BYU, and Texas Tech are all teams that could reach the playoff. And I think Arizona is a very good team. I think that, 8-9 wins is somewhere in there. 10 even is certainly possible. And then beyond that, it's still so early. I mean, they have a lot of teams with good numbers next to their names, right? Like, it's, Baylor's 3-1, Oklahoma State, like, came out of the gates with that embarrassing loss to Tulsa, but now they're 3-1. They beat Oregon. That's a pretty good indicator that they can play, right? And Houston's been in the ranking, beating Kansas State. There's been some moments there where you can like that. I mean, I think the top half of this league is really competitive. And I think it's very interesting watching this league closer now after the kind of the collapse of the Pac-12, because there's a lot of similarities and there's really some incredible parity here. And so you have these teams at the top don't necessarily get to feast on the teams in the middle. There's that everyone can beat anyone vibe. And so it really kind of skews what the record will look like at the end of the year. I don't know if that answers your question well enough, but I'm more intrigued by the depth of the league this year than I was a year ago.
0: Yeah, and as we discuss every week, our opinions could change based on one weekend's results. It's just a wild sport, and trying to talk about the thing in a way that makes you sound like an expert sometimes feels silly. I'm sure you feel the same way writing your projections every week, yeah?
1: Yeah, and that's the thing too, is you put down these projections, there's bull predictions and stuff, but you put it in paper and there's this assumption oh, this person must feel strongly about this. But if you're actually doing the work and going through the exercises of trying to make determinations who's good and who's not, if you're evaluating all the data points, at this point in the year, we have a pretty good idea of who looks good and who we like and who we enjoy watching and all those things. But the idea that we're going to, we have a firm understanding of how it's going to play out the next 3 weeks is still, still very premature before, we really have that sort of grasp on the sport. And it's not fun to people if you're trying to argue with people, but that's just the reality. I always go back to when I discuss with those people, I'm glad that's the case, right? If we knew who was going to be good, why would you watch sports, right? There would be no purpose if these were predetermined. You could go watch scripted dramas or whatever instead. That's the kind of the beauty of this whole deal.
0: Yeah, well said. Let me ask you one more Big 12 question. Actually, this kind of came to my mind, and we discuss this all the time, where oftentimes you hear a lot of, people that are employed in the Big 12 or people that make a living simply covering the Big 12 cry about this, perceived slide against the conference, where people are favoring the SEC and the Big 10 and not giving the Big 12 the credit it deserves. And I always say the same thing, go win games if you have a chance to do it. Tech had a chance to do it last year. They got smoked with their opportunity. Do you think there's a team or multiple teams in the Big 12 this year that can advance to the CFP and maybe win a game or two?
1: Yeah, I mean, I think there's only the three that have a chance to go. I mean, I think it's Utah, BYU, Texas Tech are the only ones that I would, the kind of, it's for me, probable or likely or kind of in the realm of possibility that they'll reach there. And once you get there, I mean, I think it's a crapshoot when you get there. I mean, I covered Boise State against Penn State a couple of years ago. That was a very competitive game down at Fiesta Bowl. And it didn't, I think Penn State ended up winning by a couple touchdowns, but that was close throughout and could have broke either way. And so once you get there, I think all bets are off. I think there's if you get matched with, if it turns out that a Big 12 team is if you're in that first round, I think all those games are winnable. If the 5-12, round, I think any of the Big 12 teams can win in that round. It gets a little tougher, right? If you end up being the 8 seed and then you're going to go play the top seed, you're going to be a big underdog. It doesn't matter if it's a Big 12 or whoever it is. The one is always going to be a big, big favorite against an 8. And so I think it's can you get into the quarterfinals by winning a game? I think that's, certainly, should be the goal for the conference to have a team to win that round. And I think it's, if you're able to get a team to the semifinal, I think that's obviously an incredible achievement for the league to kind of be participating in that stage of the tournament.
0: Oh, there we go. Who would be favored this weekend, neutral field, Utah versus Michigan?
1: Oh, Utah for sure. Yeah. I don't think there's any doubt about that right now. Michigan's, I mean, look, they can get it around. We've seen Kyle Kush teams kind of struggle and kind of get it straightened out, right? But like Utah, like, and there's just no way to look at the bodies of work between either teams right now and to make the determination that Michigan is better. So yeah, Utah for sure is the favorite by you know, six points maybe. I don't know. I feel like they would be a pretty comfortable favorite.
0: I wonder where you're at with them now, meaning Michigan, yeah, compared to where you were at to start the season. You know, that schedule is tough. Like, even this weekend, Minnesota is no pushover, you know. And if you look at what Michigan has done so far, and you look at what they have with their path ahead of them, I mean, there was, like, Joel Klatt had them in his top 10. I think most people had them in the top 20 or maybe 15-ish. They are 3-1, so, and Iowa's a good football team. One loss doesn't kill you, but they're going to have Penn State at home. They've got Indiana at home. They're at Oregon. UCLA looks much better, and then they close against, of course, Ohio State. I think that line's going to be pretty daunting for Witt. But where are you at right now, Kyle, concerning Michigan compared to where you were at the start of the season?
1: Yeah, at the start of the year, it's hard to calibrate expectations for a coach. I mean, I thought I allowed for the possibility they would be pretty good, and I was like, hey, like if they're good, I wouldn't be surprised. But I think like the alternative was true. Like if he wasn't able to get it kind of turned around right away, like I was kind of open to that. I didn't have strong feelings about them, but now I do. I don't think that this is a team that's going to be competitively relevant deep into the year. You know, will they go to a bowl game? Yeah, they'll go to a bowl game. I feel confident about that. But, you know, you rattle off some of those games. They're not going to be playoff relevant. Oklahoma is a good win in theory because they beat the number 11 team at the time. But Oklahoma is not a very good team this year either. You lose to Iowa. Blew it at the end. Probably feel like they should be 4-0 still. But the flip side is, you know, the Western Michigan game should have been a loss, right? And so if you add up all of that and then just kind of just the vibe factor, you know, it just doesn't feel like – it feels like they're grinding so hard to be in an uncomfortable place right now and to be able to kind of live like that for a whole season. That's just not how that doesn't work. And so Minnesota is going to be a treat. Like if they lose this game to Minnesota, you get Penn State and Indiana after that. Ooh, buddy, then you're looking at 3-3. You know, potential for that at least. Now you're fighting for a bowl game. Actually, if you're looking at the schedule, I mean, because I think, you know, like you said, Oregon and Ohio State on the road. I think you kind of mark those down as losses. You get Michigan State at home. I think you mark that as a win. Rutgers is a win. So there's two more. So there's five. There's they'll get to five wins minimum with Rutgers and Michigan State. And then look, UCLA is good. I like what they've got cooking there. Chesney can really has really got that thing flipped quickly. So Michigan not competitively relevant deep into the year.
0: So it's not uncommon for a first year head coach, even at a big program, to struggle. Like I think Saban was 7-6 and 4-4 in the SEC. And I was looking at a list of, you know, coaches that ended up figuring it out that struggled early on. And I'll tell you who one of them was Witt here. It took a minute. And then it took a minute when they went to the Pac-12. And, you know, the injuries piled up a couple of years ago. So there's that. But let's say they win six games, you know, and barely squeak into a bowl. Of course, I think they signed Witt to a 5-year deal. And I'm sure the buyout is massive because that's how those contracts work. But Michigan is one of those jobs where 7-6, you know, 6-6 year after year, you don't get a very long leash. If they continue to go in the wrong direction, what do you think the conversation is like surrounding witness staff in Ann Arbor?
1: I think it would have to be an abject disaster for him to get fired like anytime before year three. Like he's coming back next year regardless. Like there's no way this ends that quickly. And then, like, I think they'll, like, I have enough kind of faith in that staff and Kyle, like, to be more competitive next year, to, like, take an incremental step. Look, Michigan has the money to be at the in the top tier in the conference. So I think that's, like, a major difference between, like, getting it turned around at Utah, and the, being competitive in the Pac-12, just like the kind of state of play is so different, right? That now they have all these resources there to flip things quickly at Michigan, and like that program, that athletic department, the donor base, they're going to invest regardless of the coaches, right? Especially, you know, this early in an era of a tenure coach. And so, yeah, I mean, I would be shocked if he doesn't make it at least 4 years and less. Like, I guess the wild card here is like, look, he was ready to retire 5 years ago. if he's the one who wants to buy, I think it's more likely that he pulls the plug on it than Michigan pulls the plug on it in the first three years. Because I just don't think he's going to do anything to embarrass the program. And coming out of all the problems that they've had there, I think to fire a coach if he's not, you know, winning a national title, going to the playoffs, like that sort of success is probably unlikely to happen.
0: Through 4 weeks now, who, if I held you to one team, who's the best team in the country?
1: I feel like I have to be consistent with this. So like, I put Georgia at number one this week. I thought they were real. I mean, I watched them play. They look complete. Their strength of schedule isn't great still, and so again, I like to hedge as always. But like, I did put them as my number one team this week. FPI's got them number one this week. I mean, we saw Michigan kind of slog it through with Oklahoma, and they just kind of put Oklahoma to bed really early. But we'll learn more. They got Alabama in 2 weeks, and I think we'll have a better sense then of what they look like. Georgia does. But I think there's anyone in really, for me, the top maybe six or seven feels really close. Texas is a couple plays away from being 2-2. And so while they're like number one, a lot of people have that number one. I don't know. I'm not really a believer in Texas right now. I think Miami, there's a case for them to be right there. Notre Dame, I think Indiana deserves to be in that conversation too. Like, all those teams are so close right now. And I'll tell you what, based on results, Florida is really interesting now as well. I mean, they jumped in real quick after a bad year, but again, we've seen these teams flip quickly, and they have the potential to be that team this year.
0: You had referenced Notre Dame. They're in our state in 3 weeks to play BYU. They've looked really good. Have they played anybody? That's a good conversation to have. They're at Carolina this weekend, then they're home against Stanford, so they will roll in here undefeated. I'd be stunned if they didn't. But for BYU fans hoping to learn more about the Irish, where are you at right now with them?
1: I think that's the deal, right? It's like they haven't played anyone. Wisconsin is their best win. I don't think Wisconsin's great. I mean, they're okay. It's a decent win. Rice, Michigan State, Purdue, none of those teams are very good. And so, but it's very similar to Utah, right? Well, like we talked about earlier, you play the teams on your schedule, and it's up to you to kind of look the part in those games. And they have all four games have been comfortable. They haven't been tested. They've had a chance to kind of get through, mostly unscathed from a health standpoint, as far as I understand it. And yeah, Carolina's not going to be a roadblock. Stanford's not going to be a roadblock. And, you know, BYU, Notre Dame, that has a college game day feel for me all over it. I mean, it's, you know, by that point, you know, who knows what BYU will be ranked, but, you know there's obviously a chance that they'll bump up a little bit. So certainly a top 10 matchup looms or is likely, assuming everybody, you know, both teams take care of business. And so I think that's a game that has significant college football playoff ramifications, because it's, you know, if BYU, you know, like kind of how it works for the Big 12 too at large, right? So like, say BYU, BYU beats Notre Dame and then loses in the Big 12 championship or whatever, is kind of in that spot where they're still in the conversation for a playoff spot, and it comes down to them or Notre Dame. Look, the head-to-head matters. We saw it last year with Notre Dame in Miami, right, where Notre Dame won that, or Notre Dame lost that game to Miami early in the year, and that was the deciding factor between teams on the bubble. And then you can kind of extrapolate that out with conference teams too. Whereas if, say, BYU wins the, you know, Big 12, the team that comes in second, how do they fare versus BYU versus, you know, Notre Dame? So it's got some serious ramifications, not just for BYU, but for the conference. So it's like, it's one of those weird games, right? So if you're a Utah fan and like you tell everyone you know that you would never root for BYU, like, you have every incentive in a couple weeks, Utah fans, to hope BYU wins, just because it does strengthen Utah's case should they end up on the bubble.
0: Before I set you loose, since you and I last spoke, the Senate did vote to pass the Protect College Sports Act. Now, it has to go through the House where, well, you know, they're currently not working, I believe. They've been told to come back after the midterms, so we will have to wait until November. And then if it doesn't get through the House,

0: because the way I understand it, Kyle, they have a very truncated space, the House does, to get through a bunch of different pieces of legislation. And for folks that just are worried about living a good life, college football probably is not on the radar. And if it doesn't get through the House, we'll basically start over with a new Senate and House in January after the midterms. I think that's how it's working. But where are you at with this? And do you think we're actually going to see it passed?
1: Yeah, so honestly, in full transparency, I haven't followed the political machinations of this very closely. So, like what you're saying about how if it's going to get through, honestly, I haven't read enough about it to be kind of informed to kind of talk about that part of things. So I won't pretend. But I will say this. I will say I just think it's so silly that the NCAA is relying on the House and the Senate to fix college football. That is my consistent line on this whole thing is that, look, if it gets passed, if it doesn't get passed, like administrations change, priorities change, and laws change, and so it could be wiped away in 2 years anyway. So anything that like is developed like through the political process is going to be a short-term fix, not a long-term fix, regardless of how it is written and who votes on what. I do think if it gets to the House, it's going to pass. If it doesn't get brought up, then you know. More like it's just more uncertainty in college football. But even if it does pass, like it's just going to raise more issues. Pandora's box always has an interesting way of reshaping stuff and create more problems than it solves.
0: Kyle, thanks for the time, man. Have an excellent weekend. Enjoy the games. We'll chat soon.
1: Sounds good. See
0: you. Kyle Bonagura. All right, the UFC is here this weekend. Shout out to our guy Dave and Buster's. UFC fans enter to win tickets to UFC 332 live this Saturday at Dave & Buster's at the Gateway. Going to be raffled off today, so you got to get down there later on tonight. Now, no purchase necessary, or you can catch the UFC action Saturday at Dave & Buster's watch party at the Gateway. Shout out Dave & Buster's. All right, Kyle referenced that game day could be in Provo for BYU-Notre Dame, which led me to wonder if game day could be in Salt Lake for BYU-Utah November the 7th. Have you looked at the slate of games that week? Dude, listen to this. You've got Georgia at Ole Miss. You got Georgia at the Grove. Okay, so there's one. You have Oregon at Ohio State. You have Bama, LSU, and Baton Rouge. Let's see. You've got Kentucky, Tennessee in Tennessee. You have Miami and Notre Dame in South Bend. I'm going to go out on a limb and say College Game Day will not be here for Utah BYU, which would be fun, but probably not happening this year. All right, the Utah Mammoths smoked Chicago last night, 6-0 at the Delta Center. Adrian Denny will stop by next to talk some Mammoth hockey. Sam Bruckhaus will join us to talk NFL. The Thursday night tilt between the Browns and the Steelers was a fun one. Unfortunately, injuries, the big news in pro football, so we'll talk to Sam later on. Paul Pugmire joins us, too. We've got a busy Friday show. Happy Friday. Keep it here on ESPN 700.
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0: couple of guys chopping it up about hockey on a Friday, rocking out to Third Eye Blind. It must mean it's time for Adrian Denny's appearance on the radio show to talk a little Mammoth hockey. What's up, AD? How are you, man?
1: Ben, great to be with you, buddy. Happy Friday.
0: Happy Friday to you as well. When I hear Third Eye Blind and talk hockey, I think of Adrian Denny. Wish you were in studio, my man, but how are things?
1: You know what I always say, Spence, save something for next time. So can't wait to be back in the Broadway studios. Things are awesome. Easy conversation to have, I think, today after a 6-0 win last night over the Chicago Blackhawks.
0: Yeah, absolutely. I mean, look, Chicago started their season off against Vegas and lost that game. I don't know how good they are, but all you can do is play who's in front of you. And I just want your main takeaways from what we saw last night. As you referenced, 6-0, total ass kicking.
1: Well, let's start with Chicago. I thought they were terrible, but I thought Utah made them terrible. The Mammoth were on the attack from the drop of the puck last night. They were heavy pressuring them in the offensive zone. They were generating chances from grinding down low. My favorite goal of the game was the fourth goal. It was scored by Andrews Lee in his Utah debut. He tipped home an Andrew Peekshaw, a defenseman of over 300 games in the NHL that came over from Boston, and Dmitry Simashev picked up the secondary assist. But that wasn't what made the goal happen. It happened because the puck was loose in the corner and Dylan Gunther and Logan Cooley were down there grinding and battling. They forced the puck free. They got it to Simashev, who pushed it to Peek, and then Lee tipped it home. So to have your skill guys out there on a goal and have nothing of a trace of it on the score sheet, I thought that was a real signature moment in the game for Utah. So they had the puck, they were pressuring Chicago, and they forced a lot of turnovers too. It was a big, heavy hockey game for the Mammoth, and they played the exact same at 0-0 when they had no goals on 11 shots in the first 16 minutes of the game as they did when they were up 6-0, just making sure they locked down that shutout for Kirill Pavelka on a grand total of 15 shots.
0: Since it's been a minute since you and I last spoke, let's just revisit some off-season stuff. And for our Mammoth listeners, who are the main newcomers that they should know about that you think are going to contribute this season?
1: Yeah, they all three got in on the scoring last night, as did 14 of Utah's 18 skaters, getting at least a point, which was a franchise record. But let's start with Vinny Trocheck. He's number 16. He's playing on the top line with Clayton Keller and Nick Schmaltz. He's a Team USA gold medalist, was with the New York Rangers last year, won 57% of his faceoffs, laid down a career high in hits, almost 3 a game. So he's not a big guy, but he's a guy that will do anything. And in the faceoff circle, that's huge for the Mammoth. Coming into this year, they were 23rd in the NHL in faceoffs last year. The season started last year by having a game in Colorado that they lost 2-1, but the Avs won 70% of the draws and were like, what's going on? Logan Cooley was 0-4. So to bring in a stable force in the faceoff dot like Trocheck is, and last night he was, a franchise record for an individual in the faceoff dot as well. So he's big. He is always in front of a net. I watched all of his goals from last year and the last several seasons, and he's always right there, or he's always just doing something. I think if you're gonna look at Utah's first two seasons in the NHL, I think the number one item you're wanting to dial in on is we need more bodies. We need more traffic in front of the goal because NHL goaltenders make saves. So we have all the skill in the world, but if we could maybe tip in a goal, knock a puck in off of a rebound, just have that net front presence. Maybe we're not talking about a series against Vegas where Utah led in the third period in the first 5 games and then lost the series in 6. So Trocheck picked up an assist last night. He was right on top of the goal when Nick Schmaltz knocked one home. So that is Vinny Trocheck. Anders Lee, number 72, 8-year captain of the New York Islanders, 14 years in the NHL. He's playing with Logan Cooley and Dylan Gunther. And it's funny we say it. You put him on that line, and you're like, oh boy, Cooley and Gunther are never going to have to retrieve a puck in the corners again. They're just going to be able to do skill stuff, fun stuff. And then we talked about that fourth goal that Lee got, and Cooley and Gunther were down there doing the hard work. But he's a big guy. He looks huge out there playing with Cooley and Gunther. But you get a guy who's been a captain in the NHL and just kind of along the same notes as Vinny Trocheck. Lays down a lot of hits. He scores a lot of goals from in front of the net. He tipped one home last night. That's how he scored. So that's Anders Lee. But the biggest thing for me, Spence, is he's a native of Minnesota, the state of hockey. And, you know, the Wild were going big game hunting last year before the trade deadline and over the summer. And, you know, Vinny Trocheck was a guy that they were rumored to be very, very interested in. And Anders Lee is from Minnesota, and Utah ended up with both of those guys, not the team in the Central Division where you might expect them to go. So for me, that was a big exclamation point from Anders Lee moving here with his family and starting a new chapter in Utah when, you know, the easy move would have been go home and play in Minnesota. And then Andrew Peak, you know, he's going to be the third pair right shot D-man with Dmitry Shimashev. And as I said, over 300 games in the National Hockey League. He's a big guy. He's, you know, a good puck mover, as we saw last night on the goal. But just a good piece to have there back on the blue line with Ian Cole going to the Chicago Blackhawks, who blocked the most shots for Utah in the last two seasons. And with the trade of Sean Durzi to the Rangers, it was a very efficient manageable contract that worked out for both sides, and he was excited to join the team. But you know, to just be honest, paying a lot less than you were going to pay for Sean Durzi, who is entering year three of a 4-year contract and was part of that Trocheck deal. And then Ian Cole, who got over $4 million a year with Chicago, and Utah was able to sign Andrew Peak at a much lesser price and still able to keep a lot of flexibility on that salary cap to get a really good and, in my opinion, an undervalued defenseman in the NHL. And then the fourth guy, the backup goalie, best backup goalie in NHL history last night, Sebastian Kosa, dressing in his first game with Utah, but a first-round pick, played junior hockey with Dylan Gunther. They won a championship together, which, you know, if you put the two and two together, clearly how he got on the radar of Utah scouting staff and management when they're getting ready to draft Dylan Gunther, 9th overall. There's a 6'7" goaltender in between the pipes. And so a guy that I think they've just kind of been watching for a while as a potential option down the road. And they made that trade on draft night, gave up one of the first rounders they got for JJ Paterka and closed the deal, immediately sent him to a 2-year contract. So I think they feel pretty good about the backup goaltending position, which we'll see Sebastian Kosa. You would expect at some point, tomorrow or Sunday with the Mammoth, the back-to-back at Columbus and at the Rangers.
0: That's actually what I wanted to ask you, because I mean, excellent breakdown of all of those players. And I love Vinny Trocheck watching him with my New York Rangers, but I felt like last year, Vemelka was just maybe overused, and, you know, it's not unlike quarterback in football. You got to have two. So you feel like this young goaltender is going to be somebody who can step in and maybe, keep Vemelka fresh come playoff time?
1: I think the biggest thing is not his confidence, but the confidence of the team in front of him. It just did not work out with Vitek Vanacek last year, and it was not all his fault. Utah with a challenging schedule early, a lot of back-to-backs, and November, December was pretty rough for Utah, if you remember. And gosh, every time he played was on a back-to-back, and Utah would get shut out or score one, and there was just no traction. There was no momentum, and Vemelka took over the load and was the Iron Man. He's played more minutes in the NHL than any goalie in the last two seasons. Last year ranked second with 38 wins. But, you know, in the preseason, Kosa looked good. He stopped 11-12 in Colorado. His first start, played two periods of the first preseason game. And then in Vegas, he had allowed one goal through two periods, and then things kind of fell apart in the third, as they tend to against Vegas. When the Mammoth are playing him, but it wasn't necessarily anything that was his fault. As Utah had the B team out there for that particular road game, and Vegas is going with you know, their lineup. Gave up a power play goal, a goal 6-on-5 with Vegas having pulled a goalie late in the game, and a 3-on-3 goal. So preseason goaltending numbers don't usually look great, but from what he did, he established the confidence of the guys that are skating in front of him, and that's the biggest thing for a backup goalie, because they did not have it last year with Vitek Vanacek.
0: So by all accounts, I've got the offseason grades in front of me. Bleacher Report gave five teams an A or an A minus, Utah one of them. So take me back, Adrian, to the beginning of the offseason. Your thoughts on, okay, excellent year, made the playoffs, took the Stanley Cup champs to the brink. Now let's take the next step. Are all those boxes checked? Do you feel like this roster is more complete than the one a year ago?
1: They checked every single box, and they did it with the shooting for the Stars players that they would have gone after. If you could have said, okay, you can have anybody you want on July 1st, who's it going to be? No trade lists, hometown discounts, completely aside. You can have anybody you want. Who's it going to be? They would have said Vincent Trocheck and Anders Lee. Like, it just, it blew us away that Bill Armstrong was able to make the trade for Trocheck and to get Anders Lee here, which, you know, this is a hot market in the NHL right now. You mentioned top five for off seasons. I think Utah's clearly a top five destination point for players to come to, and that was exhibited. And it just starts with everything, the complete package, the ownership group, Ryan and Ashley Smith, and, you know, we've talked about it before, Spence. It's a great place to live. And if you have a family, like, is there anything better? And you're 20 minutes away from being in the mountains. And the Mammoth have just done a good job of illustrating why players like that will enjoy being in Utah. And they went out and got him. And Spence, you know, those were the shooting for the Stars guys that they got. I'll tell you this, going into July 1st, I had, you know, my independent list of guys that I would have, you know, been happy if Utah would have gotten, guys that I'd identified that I thought, okay, this would be a good Utah guy, but it wasn't anything close to Vince Trocheck and Anders Lee would have been good guys to add. And they went quickly in the morning. And as they always do on July 1st, Utah usually between 1 and 3 sends out a couple big announcements. So that's what they did. But yeah, I mean, not to discount the Mammoth or Bill Armstrong or anything trying to do there, but those were some big swings that they took and got deals done.
0: So, you know, look, I don't want to get nitpicky at all at this point. I want to stay in the space of what could potentially be a really exciting year. But since I'm not around the team the way you are, the danger of moving players on and bringing players in is what sort of disruption potential is there in the locker room. Now, you hear none of that, and everyone says the things you expect to say, but your take on the locker room dynamic, new personalities, and what's that feeling like bringing in some accomplished vets with these young kids that obviously have a ton of talent, are the faces and players that we're more familiar with around here?
1: I think it juices up the players that were here even more that, gosh, they went out and got these guys for us to make us better. I think that's completely it. And we've heard from, you know, numbers of guys over the years on what's it like to go into the Utah locker room, and welcoming is the number one thing that we hear. But Spence, yeah, you win the off season, you got to win in the winter is one of Bill Armstrong's favorite lines. And Utah beat Chicago 6-0 last night. Analytically, it's probably a 4-2 game or a 5-2 game if you looked at the game on paper. I mean, it's not going to change the fact that, you know, 83 games left in the regular season and 80% of games in the NHL are tied or within a goal in third period. So, you know, the Delta Center on an opening night, first playoff game, it's magical. We've grown to expect what's going to happen. The team's going to put on a show to match the atmosphere and the party and everything that's gone on. And Chicago was Chicago, as you said. They lost to Vegas 5-2 on Tuesday, and, you know, pretty much looked the exact same with the issues. But for Utah, that's what head coach Andre Cherney made mention of last night after the game. He's like, the most impressive thing was our mentality, no matter what the score was. And he said, that's an exhibit of our training camp. we'd have a good day of practice. We'd have a just okay day of practice. Maybe we have our worst practice of the camp. And he's like, the guys were the exact same and nothing changed in terms of their emotions. So that's a big thing. And for me, what that says is, okay, this locker room has taken the next step from hoping to be in the playoffs, from expecting to be in the playoffs, to maybe we're getting close to having a contending team, which the biggest thing there is your locker room runs the show. Your guys in the locker room know what needs to be done. They lead themselves. They hold each other accountable. And it's, you know, Bear's done a great job, you know, with, you know, increasing the record every single year he's been an NHL coach. But you got to have a locker room that takes charge of what's going on in there and the culture. And I think Utah showed some real progress in just the entire 60 minutes of the contest last night. And then just the route that it was.
0: One of the other really exciting things about where we find ourselves is Bill has just done a masterful job of building a very good team now with the potential of continuing with the players they have in the pipeline and the picks they have at their disposal. I think you said the name Daniil Boot 20 times last year on the radio show, and now we are seeing this young man with the first team. What should listeners know about him?
1: It's all about confidence. You know, as I watched him last year in the American Hockey League with Tucson, and I watched Dmitry Simashev when he split half of the year between Tucson and Utah. Simashev's a 6th overall pick. Daniil Boot's a 12th overall pick. We know they have talent. So how do we get them to be, you know, as cliche as it is, the best versions of themselves? And the biggest thing is confidence. When I watched Boot in Tucson, he took over games. He'd shoot from anywhere. He was fearless. He was dominant. He was a point of game guy. Same thing with Dmitry Simashev. They took charge and they made stuff happen. And up here they were fine. But we saw a different guy. You wouldn't have been able to recognize, you know, that's the same guy that was in Utah or vice versa. And, you know, the advantage that those guys have is playing in the Russian league, the KHL, which is a pro league before they came over last year. So a good league, but NHL is something of itself. And both of those guys, you know, the confidence is kicked in like, yeah, we're good. We can do this. We're not going to think about it. That's what I saw differently from Boot and Simashev in camp and in the preseason games and in the contest last night. So that's the biggest thing on those guys. And Spence, you know, like for us, there was no decisions to be made in terms of this roster. Like you watch a preseason game, they're like, okay, NHL guy, that guy needs to be in the minor leagues. That's a mistake you make in juniors. You can't get away with here. Not quite ready. So, Kel Denoye, TJ Ginla, 4th overall pick and a 6th overall pick, going to start the year in the AHL, along with some other guys that we saw and we were really impressed with. But it's not a punishment. It's not anything that's unexpected. Dylan Gunther played half of the season in the AHL, was a point of game guy, came up for 3 games during a suspension to one of their veteran forwards. And, you know, it was going to be a 3-day thing, and he was going back to the AHL and had, I think, 5 points in 3 games and has never gone back. So I think that's the best example for Ginla and Denoye is, hey, look, this 90% of guys in the NHL have played in the American Hockey League, and the best example is number 11 right over there, who had 40-plus goals last season in just his second full year in the NHL.
0: Yeah, this is how you do it. It's what the minor leagues are for. And, you know, it's a little bit different in the NBA. I mean, like Gobert spent some time in the G League, but more often than not, if you're going to draft a player in pro basketball who's a top 5 pick, you need him to step in and play for you right away and play well. But the NHL developmental system is just different, Adrian, yeah?
1: Yeah, you know, it's you see your stars immediately, and that might have been the biggest adjustment for you know, new fans of the NHL in Utah, and that TJ Ginla wasn't in opening night in the opening night lineup on October 8th of 2024, 2-3 months after the Mammoth drafted him. The one good thing this year, Spence, in the new collective bargaining agreement in the NHL, it's pretty complicated, but I'll keep it simple. The Canadian Junior League had an agreement with the NHL that players that played in those leagues basically could not play in the AHL until the birth year that they were turning 20. So that's why Ginlev wasn't in the AHL the last two seasons. But with the collective bargaining agreement, there is a new item in there that says 19-year-old first-round draft picks can play in the AHL. So that's why Caleb DeNoyer doesn't have to go back to juniors and score 4 points a game. And it's a good thing to come for say guys that are coming straight up out of juniors and being drafted in the first round. But again, not all bad, because he was recovering from, some pretty serious hip issues, and, going down and playing with the teenagers. He had a good year. Wasn't the worst thing in the world. If he was 100% healthy, you're like, oh my gosh, our top prospect is playing against high schoolers in Canada, because we can't send him down to the AHL to play with, 4A players that have split their careers between the AHL and the NHL and are 25 to 30 years old.
0: All right, let's move over to this space, Adrian, because the fact of the matter is this division, the Central Division in the West, has a lot of very good hockey teams in it. That's not a hot take. I believe most people think it's potentially the toughest division in pro hockey. I'm not sure if you reflect that sentiment. But based off the offseason moves, and it is only one game, and usually in hockey, the calendar is pretty similar to basketball. You start leaning into conclusion close to the holidays. Thanksgiving, Christmas, and such are some benchmarks to say, okay, we kind of know what sort of hand we've been dealt. But how wide are you willing to allow your imagination to go about what the season could look like for the Mammoth?
1: So let's look at Colorado. They lost some guys, like salary cap, like when you've got Cale Makar and Nathan MacKinnon, and Makar just signed that max deal. You're going to have to move some stuff around, but I think Colorado's comfortable as long as they have MacKinnon and Sakic, or MacKinnon and Makar in the lineup. Their GM Joe Sakic is confident that they can win.

0: Is that something that hangs over Minnesota? And it's pro hockey, probably not. Dallas had Jason Robertson, and it got out that, you know, he's a restricted free agent in Seattle through all of King County at him to try and bring into the Kraken, and he wouldn't sign the deal. He ultimately signed a 1-year deal with Dallas again to rejoin them, but a 40-plus goal scorer, and, you know, is that going to be any kind of distraction? I don't think it is, because, you know, you hear about stuff, you're like, oh, that's going to be crazy, and then these guys just go out and play hockey. You got Utah, we've talked about. Winnipeg, Spence, I think, is a real team to watch. And the drama around them is their Team USA starting goaltender, Connor Hellebuyck, has documented that he wants a trade. He wasn't in camp. He's not with them as they start the regular season tonight. Best goalie in the NHL with the Vezina Trophy 2 years in a row going into last year. He was hurt, came back. You know, some of the guys from Team USA in Canadian markets, they weren't happy going back there with, you know, some of the reception. But I think Winnipeg is going to be fine. 2 years ago, they had the best record in the NHL. They've got the same team. They don't have Hellebuyck, who's the best goalie. But they've got Stuart Skinner, who's a guy that was pretty much the guy for Edmonton when they went to the Stanley Cup final in two straight years. And, you know, he's a hometown Edmonton boy, and they dealt him. He took a lot of the blame, and now we're seeing, after a 9-7 game in Vancouver last night with the Oilers in a 6-5 overtime game against Vancouver for Edmonton on Tuesday night to open the season. Vancouver, by the way, you know, I think everybody thinks they're going to be the worst team in the NHL. And, you know, you've just given up 13 goals in two games against them. So with Edmonton, I've long felt that it's not a goaltending issue. You just can't give up the high danger chances they give up. So that being said, I think Stu Skinner can go into a market like Winnipeg and really have a nice season after they traded him at Pittsburgh last year and he signed with Winnipeg in free agency. So watch out for Winnipeg. Again, like 2 years ago, best record, still on the same team. I think that's a team to watch for. And for Utah, as we said, and it shows what kind of sound organization you have when the message you get from the players is the same message you're getting from management, and that's, we know we just have to get back to the playoffs. That being said, if you can improve that win and loss record and pass one of those teams, I guess you're saying, well, that now gives us the 2-3 dreaded Central Division matchup, which last year was Dallas and Minnesota, who for most of the year were the second, third best teams in the NHL. But I think the Mammoth want to win the most games, get the highest spot they can get, and take it from there, feeling that's the highest percentage situation to advance. So while they just want to get back to the playoffs, I think you have an incremental goal to increase your win-loss record for another year here in Utah.
1: All right, in the space of what you feel confident in as far as what you know about the Mammoth, combined with some of the questions that you still have, and ultimately only games will tell the story, and as I always say on this show, outcomes and results create the narratives here. I mean, other people do the job differently. They try to create narratives based off of hot takes or whatever the day pertains, but I'm always a curiosity over conclusion guy. The way I'll frame the question is, what are some of the things that you definitely think need to fall into place for the Mammoth just to be in the mix to maybe win a playoff series, maybe advance to a conference finals if we want to get weird? I don't know that I can get to the space of hoisting Lord Stanley's Cup this year, but stranger things have happened in this sport, Adrian. What are the things that have to fall into line?
0: You know, I think in October, November, and December, when the schedule is so road heavy, a 5-game road trip starts tomorrow in Columbus, then they come home for a few, and then they're on the road for 6 straight. So it's pretty much last year all over again, when the goal was pretty much, let's just be 500 by Christmas, and then we can make our move, which is exactly what they did. So I think through one game, everything went perfect, but everything's not going to go perfect every single night. We're going to see, okay, what spots here do we need to tighten up on? I can't say that after watching one game with this group, I know what they're going to be yet, but I know that they're going to have, you know, so a game where you're like, okay, this is an issue. This is something we need to focus on. I think they addressed literally everything.

0: from last year that needed addressing, and that was just getting some more bodies to do some work to help out Keller and Schmaltz and Cooley and Gunther so they can be skill guys. So I literally have no idea. I could say goaltending consistency, but we're going to see. And so nice win last night, but don't think every game is going to be that easy. We're going to get back to it. We're going to go on this trip, get back to 80% of the games being tied or within a goal in the third period, and we'll see how the team is able to push through in those games with the road-heavy schedule, which I think for Utah, you can look for the record after the first half to maybe be pretty close to what was last year, and then they make their move in the second half with the way that the schedule is. But if Kosa can come in and steal a game or two on a back-to-back, and you know, you swing a couple games, you hold on to some more leads, you might be in a better spot. And then we're talking in 2 months trying to figure out what's going to be the item that we need to focus on. Because right now, I can't tell you. Power play was good last night. Penalty kill was good. Goaltending was good. We had bodies in front of the net. Maybe the number one thing, Spence, is the number one statement for Utah was the fourth line led Utah in 5-on-5 goals. Kevin Stenlund, Michael Carconi, and Daniil Boot had, as a line, 2 goals. Carconi, a goal and assist. Boot scored 1. Stenlund picked up a turnover. So I think that shows the depth of this group with Kyle Yamamoto and Liam O'Brien not dressing last night, and the fourth line of the guys that were chosen by the coaches to go out there and play showed that they made a great decision for opening night.
1: All right, Adrian, before I say you lose, our friend Matt Brown, who writes the college football newsletter Extra Points, recently had a blog post about our market with the potential of Major League Baseball joining the mix. I don't know if you've been following the latest on billionaires fighting over who's going to do that, but that's not part of this question. We also, of course, have the Jazz. We have Real Salt Lake. We have Utah football, BYU football. And Matt's, there was no conclusion. It was just a question as to whether or not there was enough economic support in our state that could permeate throughout all of these products and properties to make sure they're getting the support that they need. It's a reimagined brand new Delta Center. It's a new Mammoth experience. What's the vibe in the building so far?
0: Oh, it's been amazing. What they've done with that building in 3 summers. Remember the first summer before Utah played a game, it was the event level. They had to make a visiting locker room. They had to get a hockey locker room ready for the Utah Hockey Club. So like you look at arena renovation updates and new arenas and what they've done to this place. If there weren't 2 teams playing there, I think you could have said, okay, we'll have it all ready to go in 2029, 2030, but the north side, those terraces, I've literally never seen anything like those in my entire life. The way that, you know, you're literally looking down on Karel Vemelka for 2 of the 3 periods. And then the other thing is the gondolas, and on the other side, facing the benches and facing the penalty boxes. And you know, there's fan seating in there, there's hospitality area, there's media space. So now there's more fan seating locations where the media space was because they had to go somewhere. But the gondola, I think, is a special thing. To me, that's what puts an exclamation point on an NHL building is when you can go in and see the sights like you can from those two gondolas. Building spectacular, and it just continues to set another level, because the first 2 years of this have been great. Like, you don't change a thing other than the fact that you'd like more fans in the building that can see both of the goals. But in terms of, you know, what Matt Brown had, for me, the sky's the limit for anything in Utah. Everything, like this community shows up. You know, you got the Smith Entertainment Group doing what they did with this NHL team, and now we're looking towards to an NBA season. I know we're all excited about. Like, it's a great time to be a sports fan in Utah, especially going into NBA and NHL.
1: Adrian, thanks for the time, man. Great stuff as always. Good to have the Mammoth back, and what an opening night. Be well. We'll chat soon. Okay.
0: Have a great weekend, Spence. Thanks for having me, buddy.
1: All right. Our guy Adrian Denny from the Utah Mammoth broadcast team. The Mammoth opened the season last night and smoked the Blackhawks 6-0. Good shutout for Vemelka. 14 of the 18 skaters were able to get a point. That is a team record. So off to a great start. We'll see what they can do moving forward. Now, like any good coach, it's time to update the game plan for a healthy green lawn. With fall and football upon us, make sure you're using IFA Step 4 fall and winter lawn food for healthy turf that stays green in every season. Our Step 4 program improves root health and stimulates growth and rejuvenates your lawn for seasons ahead. IFA Step 4 lawn food is the ultimate lawn owner power move. We will catch a break. We still have Sam Bruckhaus on the show from Sumer Sports to preview the weekend ahead in the NFL. We'll get a live look at the Bank of Utah Championship. Man, this tournament is popping on television down at the Black Desert Resort down south. Paul Pugmire joins us. We'll get to the 5 o'clock hour of the program, and we will say goodnight at 6 right here on ESPN 700.
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0: 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I got a new bag. It's Callaway. Shout out to my friends up north. My guy Jordan Bloxham and T-Box in Centerville is a great spot for you guys to go as well. Austin Smotherman went low. My man carded a 62 today, and he's your leader in the clubhouse as of now. It's 17 under par. Kevin Roy, a lot of players going low. It's a tough track. 16 under for Kevin Roy. He carded a 63 today. Kevin Streelman in the clubhouse at 15 under. And then Doug Gim is still on the course. He's 6 under through 13. He is 12 under for the tournament. Stephen Fisk at 12 under. Then it's Chris Kirk, Chad Rainey, Zach Bachow at 11 under. Chandler Blanchett and Gordon Sargent. I don't know any of these golfers. Oh, Nick Taylor's at 10 under. Local players, where are you? I am scrolling. I don't like that I'm continuing to scroll. Oh, dear. Zach Blair, 7 under. He's our low local, but at a rough day today, he dropped 12 spots from what he did yesterday. I'm scrolling and looking for Tony Finau, and I do not see him. Doesn't look like he's going to make the cut. Kihei Akina and Patrick Fishburne at 5 under. Oh, Tony, 4 under. And the projected cut is 5. So he did have a better day today, 3 under after 1 under yesterday, 4 under for the tournament. But it doesn't look like Tony is going to see the weekend, which means he will drop out of the top 100. Now, as we discussed yesterday, and we'll bring Paul on to kind of walk us through this, as a result of some past wins, Tony still has a 2-year exemption to play in tour events. I don't know that he will have access to elevated events. I know they've changed the process to qualify for those over the past little bit. I'm not informed enough to walk you through it. But that's too bad, man. Tony Finau will not play the weekend. But Zach Blair will, as will Kihei Akina, at least as of now. Kihei is still on the course. So is Patrick Fishburne. They're actually only through 6. So they need to play some good golf to stay above the cut line. Have you ever watched a PGA Tour tournament at a golf course that you have played on before?
1: No.
0: This is pretty cool because I think I've played Black Desert 5 times. And Max Homa elected to lay up on a par 5 like I did last time. So, like, really, is there much of a difference between me and Max Homa is the question.
1: I'm sure it gives you a little bit of a scale, a relation that you didn't have before.
0: Well, it's not unlike anything else. I mean, you played basketball and football, and, you know, when you watch pros, it just gives you so much more appreciation for what they're doing if you have tried to do what they do. Like, this golf course brought me to my knees. No club throws. Well, excuse me. Let me rephrase that. No club breaks.
1: There you go.
0: I've actually learned to delicately, and if I could be so bold, artistically throw a golf club without breaking it.
1: Artistically.
0: I now have that skill set.
1: You will see the guys are starting to get a hang of this course, though. The first year, there was a lot of fellas trying to hit out of that that rough. And as you can tell on the screen, stay away from that. It's very unforgiving if you don't keep it in the fairway. And there weren't this many low scores for the first two installments.
0: No, and you have to wonder, because most of the guys that went low played this morning, and that's part of the deal. You know, it's luck of the draw. If the wind, because this course can get windy, so if the wind is tame in the morning, then suddenly it picks up in the afternoon. These greens are rolling, I'll tell you that much. I mean, it's a PGA Tour event. So some pretty cool stuff there. And, man, does this golf course pop on television? It's probably one of the reasons. Like, I don't think Maverick McNealy or Nick Taylor or Max Homa had to play in this. I think they just wanted to because of the way it pops on TV. Like, it is gorgeous. For folks that don't know what we have as far as these Red Rock views in our state, I'm sure they're turning on TV. They're like, wait, are they playing it in Mars? Like, this is wild. But obviously, you know, Patrick Manning, his staff, good friends of the show. Patrick Manning is my best friend, whether he knows it or not.
1: Of course.
0: Yeah. He did give me a tee time there once.
1: You didn't try him again?
0: No. Well, I mean, I will. And he's like, I got you a little discount.
1: There you go. You might need that there.
0: Still like $275 or something.
1: Well, yeah, maybe not you.
0: Well, calm down. I'm a sports talk radio host. I'm not some, I should have followed the footsteps of all my friends back east and got into finance, but you know.
1: You win some, you lose some.
0: It's not a bad life, Porter. I'm not complaining. You got to crack a microphone and just talk about sports for 4 hours live every day, no exceptions. I did go to the War on Drugs concert last night.
1: Oh, that's right.
0: Saw our guy Nick Raimondo.
1: Okay.
0: So I wasn't the only old, even though I'm older than Nick. There were plenty of our guy John Paul.
1: Of course.
0: And his lovely bride, Corey. He was in the house. So we had a good time. Crowded downtown last night. We had a hockey game. Then we had War on Drugs and Empire of the Sun.
1: So oh, that's who they were with. Okay.
0: Two concerts and a hockey game. So, yeah, it was popping last night, man. This city doesn't usually get that crowded. It was crowded last night.
1: They were together, right?
0: They were not.
1: Oh,
0: no.
1: I thought those shows were together.
0: Two separate shows. I didn't recognize the opening acts for War on Drugs, but lively event, lively night in the city. And, yeah, man, we've been talking about just the way this thing is growing. It was interesting to talk to Adrian. So it was Matt Brown who didn't go super in depth, but with the potential of Major League Baseball coming to our market, and we need to be clear here, for those of you that don't follow such things because you have a life, it was about 3 months ago where the first meeting between the Players Association and the commissioner, Rob Manfred, took place. And the director of the Major League Baseball Players Association and Rob Manfred did media after their meeting, and they were talking two different languages. Like, they're not even close as it pertains to the issues that this league finds itself in right now. And Rob Manfred has been very clear that they are not expanding until they get a new collective bargaining agreement. And remember, Major League Baseball had a work stoppage in the 90s. There are a lot of people that believe this sport is like never fully recovered. And it feels like that's where they're headed now. And something has to give. I mean, the unfettered spending, specifically of the Dodgers right now. That's right, Alonzo, I'm talking to you. It's just simply out of control. And look, as a Yankee fan, this started with George Steinbrenner in the 90s when they were just paying for the most expensive roster they could every single year and either winning World Series or going to the World Series. But it is interesting to consider what a Major League Baseball team would mean for our market, and you kind of put it in the ecosystem along with all of these other products that all survive with the same revenue streams. It's all ticket rip, it's food and bev, it's merch, it's corporate sponsorships, it's all the same deal. TV deals, a lot of that comes from, you know, the league office as opposed to local, depending on which market you're in. And will the economic growth that our state, quite frankly, has seen in with rarefied air, you know, the economy of Utah is pretty healthy. And we continue to see population growth. It's a great place to own a business. A lot of small business owners do really well here. But I was talking to a business owner at the RSL match a couple of weeks ago, and he is a corporate sponsor for pretty much every entity in the state. He likes to support everybody. And he told me that he was asked to triple. It wasn't like they bumped up the ask. They asked him for triple the money to maintain his sponsorship down at the Delta Center. And he did it. So, but at some point, you look at the deal with Major League Baseball coming here potentially. Some people are drawing a direct line from this minor league football project that the Millers are undertaking out at America First Field to eventually land an NFL team here, which at once upon a time, the conversation itself just seemed pretty silly because back then the Jazz weren't even playing Sunday games unless they had to on the road or during a playoff series. Now the Jazz play plenty of Sunday games now. In fact, the Laker game when Walker Kessler is in town is Sunday afternoon. Attendance is not affected. It's kind of an archaic topic as far as will fans in Utah go to games on Sunday. Breaking news, that they will. So that's, you know, the NFL Sunday play is no longer an issue as far as the conversation to get an NFL team here. But will our market become saturated and you as the consumer, will you have to start making some decisions? I mean, it'd be interesting to see some data on this. If the Tribune decided to dig into it or something, I do wonder how many patrons and consumers and customers in our market have season tickets to multiple products. How many Jazz season ticket holders or Utah football season ticket holders and Mammoth season ticket holders and RSL and BYU and all the other things, man? Because I make it a point to kind of kick the tires on secondary ticket market prices just to kind of see what the economy is looking like to attend live sporting events. Dude, BYU Notre Dame, these tickets are thousands and thousands of dollars. The Utah BYU secondary market is already through the roof, and it's going to be interesting to see how these properties traverse this space. Like Utah football announcing their new luxury, I don't know if they're calling them boxes, but these field side seats right in front of the north end zone. And that's been met with a mix of, wow, that's really cool. Or holy smokes, that's kind of an eyesore. What's that going to mean for the north end zone? I mean, as I've talked about, the day it was announced that Utah was getting in bed with private equity, it just was going to be inevitable that they were going to change your game day customer experience. They were going to improve it in a lot of ways, but with improving your game day experience comes the bump in cost and ask from you to them. And the reality is, if you want to see Utah football thrive and keep up with their peers, you got to invest in the team. But at some point, the budgetary ask will supersede what folks have available with disposable income. It's going to be interesting to see how this plays out. And I very much want Major League Baseball here. I think it would be really cool. And of course, for selfish reasons, being able to topically during the summer cover other things as far as, you know, compared to what we have now. Like even RSL is about to change their calendar. So our summer months without RSL, and of course, football off season, basketball season ending, with RSL changing their calendar, we need something. And it would be great if it was Major League Baseball. So we'll have to see how it plays out. I think it's going to be a fascinating time. It already has been in our market. And as we continue to see the investment of people to try to bring really cool things to Utah, those really cool things are going to cost a lot of money. They're going to cost a lot of money to attend. They're going to cost a lot of money to sponsor. And will people continue to keep up? Going to be interesting to see. All right, 2 hours down, 2 hours to go. We will catch a break. Coming up next, fun Thursday night game, kind of surprisingly fun. The Browns beat the Steelers. NFL weekend ahead features, unfortunately, a lot of injuries. We'll kind of give you an update in that direction, preview some of these games, as Sam Bruckhouse will join us on the other side of a break. We'll go live to the Black Desert Golf Course for the Bank of Utah Championship and catch up with Paul Pugmire. So a good 4 o'clock hour ahead. Keep it here on ESPN 700.
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0: Spencer Fano and the Cleveland Browns are 3-1. How about that? Not many people saw that coming. We have a good weekend ahead of NFL football. And our next guest is good enough to join us on a consistent basis to make us smarter about football. Sam Bruckhouse, happy Friday, young man. How are you?
1: I'm doing fantastic. We got another good week of football coming up.
0: I got to ask you just right out of the gate, since you're a data guy, I don't have any data at my disposal, nor am I bemoaning my skeleton crew fantasy football team. But are there more injuries, Sam, to start the NFL season than normal?
1: So, I mean, like, particularly we look at the quarterback position as the one that brings about this talk. And I think that we were just blessed for several years with a bunch of big name quarterbacks that didn't really get injured. And I'm talking about in particular Drew Brees, Peyton Manning. But even if you go back and look in the archives, you missed a whole year of Tom Brady. Drew Brees, late in his career, missed, you know, 5 to 6 games for several years in a row. And if you look at the averages over time, the injuries haven't really changed all that much. So I think it seems as if it is just because it's happened a lot in prime time. But over the course of the entire league, we're seeing a very similar amount of injuries than we've seen in past years. We'll see if that changes this week.
0: All right, as I referenced off the top, the Cleveland Browns are 3-1, and our local boy Spencer Fano is playing some good football. They get a win against the Steelers last night. Takeaways, are you a believer in the Browns maybe being a lot better than most people thought?
1: So last night they played a ton of cover one man coverage. What does that mean? It means they're both basically devoting every single player to play man-to-man coverage, almost like a basketball team, except the free safety. You typically don't see great success on that. At least we haven't this year. It's been quite a trend over the past 4 years that cover one ability has really gone down, or at least the effectiveness of cover one. And in particular this year, it's gotten sliced and diced by some of the best quarterbacks in the league, particularly due to their ability to scramble. Last night in the second half, the Browns played 100% man coverage against the Steelers. The Steelers, going into their last drive, had something like a 31st percentile separation rate for their wide receivers. Aaron Rodgers isn't running anywhere. If they're able to play ball like that, and even Mason Graham being out, get interior pressure up the gut and play man on the backside, they're going to be a really hard team to beat defensively. However, like I said, if they're going to face a more mobile quarterback, particularly you're thinking of the AFC North, they're going to have to do that against Lamar Jackson. I think they're going to have to switch that up slightly, but they have a lot of talent on that team, and it's kind of interesting to see it finally all come together for the Browns based on the luck that they've had in the past.
0: All right, what does Joey Porter Jr. to the Cowboys mean?
1: So it's very interesting. If you identify what Christian Parker, the defensive coordinator of the Cowboys, who is coming from the Vic Fangio tree. Vic Fangio, obviously formerly the head coach of the Denver Broncos, been all around the league, but currently the defensive coordinator of the Philadelphia Eagles. He's actually going to play a ton of zone and a bunch of light personnel. In order to do that, you have to really trust your outside corners to be able to do what is called a matching. So a lot of the times when they're running this zone in the Fangio tree, they're typically utilizing man rules. We've seen guys like Quinyon Mitchell really be able to do this, understand his reads, and then latch on to a guy later on in the play. The Cowboys really haven't had that type of player. I think Joey Porter is going to be a guy who they're going to basically put on an island. They'll play a lot of meg coverage, which basically means man immediately. And then he'll also be involved in the zones as well. But I think they really want someone who, when they do go with zone coverage, can cut half of the field off.
0: All right, you had referenced the weekend ahead, and one of the more compelling things, Sam, is how many teams that most people thought were going to be really, really good that are badly in need of a victory, that are playing really tough opponents. The Patriots are at the Bills at Highmark in Orchard Park. You have got the Cowboys in Houston to take on the Texans. And look, I could keep going. I'm just going to ask you a simple question. The Chargers are in Seattle at Lumen. Of all the teams that badly need a win, who badly needs it the most, and can they get it this weekend?
1: Yeah, I think you got to highlight the Chargers in big yellow Sharpie, because the Chargers just can't figure it out right now. We've done a lot of research at Sumer Sports in recent weeks, and we'll probably be coming out with some grand, detailed, almost academic-level research about middle-of-the-field passing. The middle-of-the-field is kind of like the three-pointer in that it's a little harder to take, but once you start making them like Jared Goff and Dak Prescott do, you end up having an extremely effective offense. Right now, and you can go check out the chart on my Twitter, at Sam Brookhouse, B-R-U-C-H-H-A-U-S, Justin Herbert's passing zones are basically only by the sideline. What is interesting about that, if you compare it to what I would say is the ideal McDaniel offense, which was 2023 with Tua Tagovailoa, it was basically all in the middle of the field. So I don't know if there's an issue with the protection in the middle. I don't know if there's an issue with the wide receivers, even though we are seeing Ladd McConkey be able to separate and get open. I don't know if there's play calling issues. I don't know if there's issues with Justin Herbert, but they have to be able to get the ball in the middle of the field. They're also running the ball at a rate that is third percentile going back to 2016. There's not a lot of making sense about this Chargers offense. We have to see if it's going to make sense this week.
0: Let me lean over to Houston now, with Dallas in town. And honestly, both these teams need a win, but Houston does get Nico Collins back. You had talked about that a week ago, but a lot of pressure on them to get the win over Dallas at home. How do you think that matchup plays out?
1: Yeah, it's a really interesting matchup between the two, because Houston last year basically almost had two all-pro cornerbacks, and most of their secondary was considered to be playing at an all-pro level. This year has not been the case. I talked about the cover one items with the Cleveland Browns, who run it more than anyone. And to be honest, like, they're about median. They're about in the middle of the pack of how much production they're giving up. The Texans run it quite a bit as well, except they have not been seeing the success that the Browns have been seeing. In particular, the Bills absolutely shredded them. They're now going into a game where they're going to have to stop an offense that not only has been cooking, but has been cooking for years and has multiple all-pros on the field themselves. That is a very interesting schematic interest of mine. Number one, to see if Will Anderson can get pressure against pretty talented Cowboys offensive line. But number two, to see if those cornerbacks really are all-pro level. I'm talking about Kamari Laster. I'm talking about Derek Stingley of the Houston Texans. Because if there is someone who will expose you in man coverage, it will be George Pickens, it will be CeeDee Lamb, and it will be Jake Ferguson.
0: I didn't even reference Packers-Bucks, and Baker's out for a few weeks. And, of course, the Packers, as we outlined a week ago, serious offensive line issues. They just lost a wide receiver for the season as well. Running back by committee, but again, two teams that I think most people thought would be better than they are, badly in need of a win. What do you make of that game?
1: Yeah, I'm really interested in the play of Jalen Daniels, who we talked to at the Shrine Bowl, was a true standout for me just in terms of his leadership capabilities. And he ran a pretty good ship at Kansas while he was there. But we've basically never seen an undrafted free agent start this early as a backup, like as the true number two. It was at least from a term of base rates, it's a huge risk that the Buccaneers took on. And so I have to lean Packers here just based on, you know, that. I do hope Jalen Daniels plays well. It'd be good for the league for that story. The key to the Packers, though, is going to be stopping the run. Last week, the Atlanta Falcons put up a 99th percentile. It's one of the most runs to the outside using zone techniques of any game going back to 2016, and they were immensely effective at it. They did it over and over and over and over again, and were basically able to do that. And then on the defensive side of the ball, not really blitz and not really play any scary coverages. I'm really interested if the Buccaneers are going to take the same approach again, especially given the talent that they have, including the two tackles, a lot of talent on the defensive side of the ball. If they take that simple game plan, it may make Jalen Daniels look really good, but it's an even massive red flag for the Packers if they can do that to them as well.
0: Two 3-0 teams in Vegas, which nobody saw coming, but Chiefs Raiders divisional matchup, and both teams have stayed clean so far. What do you think we'll see here?
1: Yeah, this is going to be the real true test of the Raiders. because they're going to face a immensely diverse defense, but a defense that will use man coverage against their wide receivers and is not going to play heavy against Brock Bowers. I think the interesting thing about the Clint Kubiak offense throughout the years has been his ability to kind of trick defenses into coming out and treating their run game as immensely effective. Their run game has not been immensely effective. They are throwing substantially more. And I've even seen growth in play calling from the Super Bowl year to now. They're going to get after and cause pressure on Kirk Cousins. It's going to be up to him to really stand up to it. And I think on the defensive side of the ball, it's going to be a true test. But I actually pretty much believe in this Raiders defense. Thus far, they've ran a quite diverse level of scheme on defense. They have a lot of good players, including additions at the linebacker position, Quay Walker and N'Kobe Dean. I do think they're a little turnover heavy in the way that they've played and very reliant on turnovers, which can be variant, particularly when you're playing against Patrick Mahomes and Kenneth Walker. Name of the game is just going to be if they allow some explosives, they got to get those turnovers back. I'm leaning Chiefs here, but I do actually think the Raiders are for real.
0: Real quick, selfish question. Should I start Sam Darnold or Justin Herbert?
1: Oh, man.
0: I hate when you give me that reaction. It underscores what a bad spot I'm in.
1: Look, I think I'd lean Sam Darnold. I really like what the Seahawks have been doing. They've been leaning substantially more on the pass than they have than they did last year. And also, like, I got to take a step back. You know, Spence, you know, once maybe every 3 weeks when I come on, I have these rants that I like to go on. We should be talking about Jaxon Smith-Njigba right now like he's Randy Moss. He's doing something we've never really seen ever before in that he's commanding a basically 35 to 40% target share over his last 20 games and averaging basically, you know, 5 yards per route run, which means if he runs two routes, the Seahawks are getting a first down. Like that is if he runs two routes, not catches two passes, but obviously he's going to catch passes in there because he's so good. This is like one of the craziest runs we've seen since Jerry Rice at the wide receiver position. I realize he won the Offensive Player of the Year award last year. I think he's second or third right now. I'm not a betting man, and I don't know where betting is legal, but I would throw everything I had on Jaxon Smith-Njigba for Offensive Player of the Year again because we simply are seeing a level of consistency and a level of production we've never seen before. So I got to lean Sam Darnold just because he has that at his disposal.
0: All right, let me hit you with another one. It's a two-quarterback league, Marcus Mariota or Justin Herbert.
1: Marcus Mariota gets involved in the run game a little bit, which is really fun. As it goes in fantasy, running quarterbacks are a little overvalued. I think it's really shocking to say, but until I see some semblance of a middle of the field passing game or the idea that the Chargers are going to pass at least somewhat close to expected, I'm going to choose a lot of quarterbacks over Justin Herbert.
0: All right. Since you and I last spoke, I wanted to get your thoughts on what Case Keenum did, basically thrust in there last minute, and the Bears just embarrassing the Eagles on Monday Night Football this week.
1: So there's a couple stats that caught my eye as I was looking. Number one, Ben Johnson with a virtuoso play calling experience that he put on in prime time. Over a 40% play action rate, over a 20% screen rate. He set Case Keenum up for success. So that's number one. Kudos to Case Keenum there. What I really thought was more interesting, though, was the Eagles fundamentally were really struggling to cover, particularly on quick passes. That's not really been something that's killed them. I am a little worried about Cooper DeJean's health. We haven't really seen him be super healthy all year, and he's gotten shown up by guys like Stephon Diggs. He got showed up by several Khalif Raymond against the Bears. I think their ability to cover the middle of the field, the flip side of what I've been talking about, which with Zach Bond and some of the guys that they've had has been one of the best in the league. I'm a little worried about their apex player, DeJean, a little worried about their safeties. I think they're going to have to tighten some screws up in order to continue playing well. But I got to give kudos to Ben Johnson, and I have some questions about the Eagles' defense.
0: Let me ask you about the J.J. McCarthy trade. Jackson Dart played his high school ball out this way, so a lot of people bummed out about that deal. And Jameis Winston just didn't look ready. Probably didn't think he was going to play that day, but that's not an excuse. What does this say about J.J. McCarthy? Is he at least a Band-Aid you think is going to step in right away? And are you surprised the Vikes moved off of him?
1: I wouldn't be shocked if he doesn't play. I don't think he's going to play for now. Here's kind of my break. It's a fascinating trade is what it is. Number one, you have a first-round pick who, by all means, was considered to be a starter in the preseason. If you remember, he was like 21 for 30 years ago and then obviously has the injury. It really shows kind of a question about who is out there as a backup quarterback in the league and truly how many starting quarterbacks actually exist in the league. Ironically, I had a huge argument with my dad about this. And a fifth-round pick seems like not a lot for a former first-round pick, but the fifth-round pick identifies that you don't really think J.J. McCarthy can start more than two or three games without causing your team an immense amount of pain. So I have questions about whether Spencer Rattler was potentially available, Shedeur Sanders was potentially available. If so, if they made those calls, what the value was, it's just very interesting that is the level that J.J. McCarthy was valued at, given, if you recall, Joe Flacco was basically traded for the similar amount last year from the Browns to the Bengals. So it really calls into question the elements of choosing a quarterback very early in the draft, the elements of what the Vikings are trying to do. New general manager Nolan Teasley, who was very well respected within the Seahawks organization, clearly making a move off of McCarthy, despite having a pretty up-in-the-air quarterback situation themselves. So it really does call into question a lot about the importance of the quarterback position, the value of a good backup, how much you're willing to pay versus to acquire. There's a lot of good questions. This is going to be one I'm definitely going to think about during the draft season.
0: Any other potential deals you think out there prior to the deadline? I mean, as far as notable names that you think are out there to be had and teams that really need to make a move, what do you think will go down?
1: I think there's some interest about Tyreek Hill. If he could end up on a team like the Chiefs, a team like the Chargers, what that could potentially look like if he could be the old Tyreek Hill. I think he's kind of the guy who I have my eye on. Again, because when you add a target earner, that's typically one of the stickiest stats, even with age, that you see in the National Football League. He can make a big difference in accessing the middle of the field for some of these teams. He can make a big difference on the perimeter. That is one that I'm really interested in. And as it goes with quarterback injuries or quarterback questions, I'm interested in who may crop up. Like I said, I think with Tyler Shuck looking pretty good and J.J. McCarthy going for a fifth, the Saints may be able to get like a fourth or a third round pick for Spencer Rattler, which is really saying something given they took him with a fifth round pick. I have similar eyes on Shedeur Sanders with Deshaun Watson looking better and them also having Dylan Gabriel, Taylen Green on the team. I think there's a lot of options with these young quarterbacks and where they can go based on that. But I think that's going to be based on need rather than, you know, just a team trying to make a move.
0: I did reference this game earlier, but I wanted to revisit it because Drake May and the New England Patriots not off to the start of the season that most people expected. And again, they are at Highmark Stadium in Orchard Park taking on Josh Allen and those Buffalo Bills. What do you think goes down here?
1: I think you got to look at the Bills right now. And if there's a game to get off the schneid for the Patriots, it's against the Bills. The Bills' defense has struggled mightily. And frankly, they were struggling against the Chargers a little bit as well, particularly in the run game for portions of that game. That being said, that game was defined by turnovers, some weird turnovers from Josh Allen. And it was quite clear, even when they were down, that they were going to end up winning the game. I think the Bills are just operating offensively at a different level than everyone else right now. And I think you watch what Joe Brady is doing. It's very interesting because he was already one of the better play callers. It seems like he's been totally unlocked for what he can do, at least in the aggressiveness that they do it. They're absolutely murdering in the run game. Josh Allen is really showing an ability to swing the ball around the field, and their ability to overcome turnovers is quite inspiring to football lovers like me who watch it. It's just a virtuosic performance from that offense, from Joe Brady all the way down to the offensive linemen. So I think this handily, I think the Bills are probably, if their defense can get in somewhat or form or fashion of reasonable, probably should be the Super Bowl favorites right now.
0: I tend to agree with that. Broncos Niners should be a really good one. That's in Santa Clara, and the Niners, you know, since they, as we discuss every week, you know, feels like they've had a Super Bowl caliber roster for a long time. They just need health, and they have it now. And Broncos have been able to bounce back, and they look good right now too. What do you think happens down in Santa Clara?
1: It's really interesting to see and compare Brock Purdy and Bo Nix right now, because I think a lot of people think of them in a similar vein. Right now, Brock Purdy's the MVP of the league. He is margins ahead of basically every quarterback in EPA per play, EPA per pass. He hasn't taken any sacks. It's been absolute game on for Brock Purdy, really with a strange deck of cards as well, with a lot of injuries of facing the 49ers. Brock Purdy has just been the man, and you listen to the way Kyle Shanahan talks. He says that he basically feels like how he felt when he had Matt Ryan in the MVP season. I think Brock Purdy has become a true top-level quarterback in this league. So let's flip it over to Bo Nix, who is talked about kind of like we talked about Purdy being propped up by the play calling. We have new play caller Davis Webb. Really interesting trends from the Broncos offense in recent weeks. Typically, they roll Bo Nix out at about a 13% rate over his career. In the last three games, they've virtually not rolled him out at all in the first game. And in the first half of the next two games, they haven't rolled him out at all either. They have rolled him out a ton in the second half. So they're making some adjustment, but I'd prefer them just to roll him out a little bit more consistently in the first half, so that they don't get in these holes that we've seen them get in. The reality of the situation is, if you're going to be facing a 49ers team, which has some talented edge rusher, they're going to try to stop that. But frankly, I think Nix is a good enough athlete. So that's really the thing that I watch closely, basically until they change the trend, Davis Webb does, that is that if they're rolling Bo Nix out, in history says the offense is going to be okay. And if they're not, he's going to struggle. So that's something I'm really going to closely watch in this game.
0: Let me ask you about one more kind of sneaky game that should be good, and that's Jacksonville-Cincinnati. A 51.5 over-under since he's a slight favorite. Trevor Lawrence has never beaten him. He's 0-3 against the Bengals. But two teams that look really good early on. What do you think happens here?
1: Coming into this year, there was a bunch of discussion during the draft about 13 personnel, and we did a lot of coverage on the Rams last year, and the Jaguars draft Nate Boerkerker and some other tight ends in the draft, and the assumption was going to be that they were going to run a lot of 13 personnel. They've mostly done that in the red zone. The reality of the situation is they're just better than teams in 11 personnel. Parker Washington, talked about JSN, talked about Jackson Smith and Jigba. He's in that zone of offensive player of the year, 25% target share, meaning he's basically getting the ball a fourth of the time. He will get the ball in a series of downs, and over 2.5 yards per route run, meaning that within a series, if he's on the field, you're going to get a successful play at some point from Parker Washington. That is what they needed. And then you got other items on their offense also playing really well. I think Liam Cohen has that group looking really, really good. And Trevor Lawrence has been making the throws. I think we're seeing the development of Trevor Lawrence into a classic player. People forget how young he is. I think that offense is rocking and rolling. Talked about turnover heavy defenses with the Raiders. That's the thing that I think could bite them in the butt here. If they're not able to generate turnovers, there's a chance the Bengals could just run up the score. I hope this is a shootout. It'd be a really fun game to watch.
0: Before I set you loose, because you were talking about Jackson Smith and Jigba, and after he got his deal, a lot of people around here wondered what our local boy Puka Nacua would get. Puka has been in the news for all the wrong reasons since that contract was signed, and he's coming off an injury, and nobody denies that he's awesome at what he does. But when Puka gets his, is it close to that? Does it exceed it? What do you think it looks like?
1: That's a great question. I think that if you play at a level that Puka Nacua does, which has basically been sans injury, offensive player of the year every single year he's been in the league, it's going to be a tough sell for the Rams to say that he's not up to snuff with regards to the top of the wide receiver market, especially given how the cap increases every year. Would I definitely have to consider risk with regards to off the field issues and injuries? Yes, but the reality is you can only access that level of wide receiver play when you draft the guy. It's very hard to get a good wide receiver via trade or via free agency. You kind of just got to do what you can do with Davante Adams aging, even though he's playing at a very high level as well, talking about the 25% target share, 2.5 yards per route run. He's in that group as well, but you're not finding another Puka Nacua, a guy who can block, a guy who can get downfield, and a guy who is very similar to JSN in that he's probably going to have over 30% target share, which means the ball is coming to him. Basically, you got to guard him every single down and have an extremely highly productive. I think it's going to be a tough negotiation, but I think the agent's ultimately going to win out because someone will pay him at the top of the market.
0: Sam, tell all of our listeners where they can get your work, bud.
1: Sumersports.com. 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

0: down south. Bank of Utah Championship at the Black Desert Resort Golf Course. It's good to be Paul Pugmire. Paul lives a wonderful life surrounded by his love of golf. He is down there live at the tournament. Paul, I got to say, man, this golf course, once again, is popping on television. What's it like down there live?
1: Well, no matter how good you think it is, it's actually just a bit better. Beautiful day. And as you note, the golf course is spectacular. We miss you, Spence. Wish you were here.
0: Oh, believe me. I mean, there's nowhere I would rather be, but some of us have to stay back and grind and entertain and illuminate the community, Paul.
1: I know. You're a good man. I don't care what your mom says.
0: Okay. Well, I think my mom still likes me. I think she's on the short list of people that still like me. But look, man, you know, it's really fun. This is the first time I've ever had an opportunity to watch a PGA Tour event on a golf course that I have played on to see how they approach it as opposed to, you know, what a weekend hack like me would do. What's it like for you to watch? I know this is not new for you because you played a lot of these courses. But what's it like when you watch these pros play a course that you're so familiar with?
1: Yeah, I have done that a lot. But the thing is, what you describe always remains fresh. It's the kind of experience that I encourage everybody to get if they can. And there are several courses that the tour goes to that are open to the public. Now, many of them are pricey. I know that. But it is a really terrific experience. And really, especially when you're doing that, look at greenside play, the way the shots around the green play, and look at approach shots. They play the course so much longer than we do. Trying to compare the driver, the tee shots, compare what they do off the driver, is a fool's errand, and it just will never match up. It's totally apples and oranges. But the second shots, those you can correlate, and certainly around the green, you can say, hey, I remember what that shot was like. Or if you've seen a pro in one of the tournaments hit a really gnarly chip shot from around the green when you're playing, I've had the same shot that Tom Kite had on number 7 in the U.S. Open at Pebble Beach. And he chipped it in, made 2, I made 5. But the fact is, I've had that shot, and it's really, really fun to play the same shot that they did.
0: So let's dig into some of the storylines here, and we'll start with the lead, which is Tony. Awesome that he decided to play in this event, potentially needed it, and I want you to explain to us why, but it does not look like we are going to see Tony over the weekend, Paul. Tell me about the Tony Finau experience.
1: Yeah, Tony finished the first 36 holes at -4, and just in the last hour, the cut line moved from 4 to 5, and it looks like Tony's going to go home on the weekend. Darn it, that's disappointing. You raising the point about him playing in this tournament, that's a pretty significant thing. It is a function of Tony needing FedEx points. He did not need them the first 2 years that the tournament was played here in Utah. But this year he finds himself in position to needing points in order to play his way into the top 100 for this year based on his play. Now, the fact is, Tony will have full status next year as a result of stacking victories from his previous 6 wins. He's still got time on a 2-year exemption from his wins. So he will have full exempt status in 2027. But he said straight up in the pre-tournament press conference that he wants to qualify with points this year. And so that's why he came. And it won't work out this week. He currently is absolutely the bubble boy, sitting at number 100 going into the week. The reality is, the way the math on this stuff works, he will slip out of the top 100 by virtue of missing the cut.
0: Zach Blair is still on the course. He's through 10. He's 1 under today, 6 under for the tournament. So barring something catastrophic down the stretch, we should see Zach over the weekend. What has stood out to you about the way he's played?
1: We totally should see him over the weekend, and the context there is he's the only Utah player to make the cut each of the first 2 years, and as you note, he's in position to make the cut again. He's currently a shot inside the cut line, holes to play, and I hope and I expect he'll bring it to the house, and he'll be playing the weekend. This course sets up really well for Zach. It is a course with absolutely no patience for leaving the designated area of play. There's not much rough on this course. That's by design. It goes from fairway, which generally are pretty wide, generally pretty accepting, but it goes from fairway to lava rock. And if you played here, which you have, Spence, you know there ain't no joy to be found in the lava rock. There's nothing but lost balls and penalty strokes out there. So Zach is really, really good at keeping the ball in front of him. And then you put that together with the fact that this course will give players who do keep the ball on the short grass scoring club opportunities. Zach is one of the very best wedge players in the game. And so it sets up really well for him. And I totally expect that he'll be able to make the weekend here in the last nine holes.
0: Same deal with Patrick Fishburn, who's through nine, and he's one under today, six under for the tournament. Just same question. What stands out about his game?
1: So Patrick is a high-speed, big-power player, and candidly, it's taken him a minute to figure out how to fit his game to this course. There are a handful of holes that really reward a powerful game, but most of the course requires you to play within yourself, like I say, to keep it in front of you. I think Patrick has figured that out, and it shows in his substantially increased scoring or improved scoring this year over last year. He did not play well here last year, didn't even come close to making the cut. But he's in the mix to play the weekend this year, and real happy to see that.
0: How about a golf clap for young Kihei Akina, huh?
1: how about many golf claps for Kihei?
0: This young kid, I mean, same deal, 6 under par, 2 under on the day. He's through eight, so he still has some golf in front of him. But what a cool story, Paul. What do you make of it?
1: Look, Kihei is simply one of the top amateur players in the world by every single measure there is. He's currently ranked number 10 in the official world rankings for amateur players. He's in the top 5 in the NCAA rankings. He just came off playing on the Walker Cup. And as we've discussed, there is no higher honor bestowed on an amateur player in the United States than being extended a Walker Cup invitation. And so the system that chose Kihei Akina to play on the Walker Cup team recognizes that he's one of the top amateur players in the world. He totally is. There is no weakness in Kihei Akina's game. He still needs some maturity in different aspects of his game. Some of his decision-making needs to have the benefit of some experience. But boy, howdy, this is a rare talent. We are watching a generational player grow up right in front of us here. This kid is special.
0: Am I missing any other local guys? I don't think I am.
1: Well, not that are going to make the cut. There's 10 local guys in the field this year, a pretty astounding number, by far the most that have been in the field. And it started with just the tour players that are going to play in it if they want anyway, Tony, Zach, and Patrick, and then some players who played their way in and through different ways, some sponsors' exemptions. But my favorite part of all this is two Utah players, Carson Lundell and Rhett Rasmussen, they both Mondayed in. They both played their way in on the Monday qualifier, and these Monday Qs are just brutally difficult. There is zero margin for error. And they both played their way in on the Monday qualifiers. Really well done. But it does look right now like only three of the Utah players will make the cut, and that will be Zach Ware, Patrick Fishburn, and Kihei Akina. They're all still out on the course. They got to get it home, but it looks like they're in shape to do that.
0: Before we get to the guys that are at the top of the leaderboard, since you've been down there for now multiple PGA events, what are some of the things you've noticed as far as lessons learned from the staff and lessons learned from the resort, and how is the golf course set up maybe differently this time around?
1: There's a couple of major differences that pop right away. First of all, the way Tom Weisskopf designed this golf course from the beginning, he had what we now play as the number 10 tee, as the number 1 tee, and the opposite of that, he had the number 10 tee as what we now play as the number 1 tee. That caused a lot of congestion for moving the fans as well as moving the players. And so the first thing that the course learned was simply to change that design characteristic. And, you know, they wanted to stay with Mr. Weisskopf's design originally, but then they learned that they just couldn't do it. So they exchanged the tees, and as a result, the foot traffic moves a lot more simply through that whole area right now. And then they've made another change that had to be explained to me. But they, the first year they were here, they built three layer fan decks, three story fan decks, which accommodated a lot of people. But what they said, what they learned, they didn't know until they experienced it, was the third level, only you could only see down to the ground. You could only see the hole if you were on the very, very front row. And so they've taken the third deck off of these things. They're just two-story units now, and so the sight lines are much better. Took some experience to figure that out, but things like that are showing up as the tournament administrators get refined in how to bring a big event like this onto this property.
0: All right, let's move on now. Some golfers went low. Austin Smotherman, 62. Kevin Roy, 63. Kevin Streelman, 64. Chris Kirk, 63. Chandler Blanchett, 63. We've got Danny Walker with a 64. Is the majority of the guys that went low, is it? I mean, it's as a result of them being good at this, I know. But does any of this have to do with luck of the draw, maybe playing earlier today?
1: A little bit, but not a lot. Most of it, and first of all, they're all so good. They're all visiting from Krypton. These guys aren't like us. It's a totally different world. But the main thing that's driving all that is that they got some rain down here in St. George for the 2 days leading up to the tournament. And then when the tournament started, the weather pulled away, bright, clear, beautiful skies, and the wind was just laying flat down. No wind, water in the soil, water on the greens. These guys are throwing darts. You put these players in those conditions, and they're going to go low. And that's exactly what they're doing. So a lot of low scores. However, by the hour, the course is drying out and getting firmer. And so there's no question that the morning wave this morning had an advantage, because they were able to play while there was still more moisture in the soil. Even by this afternoon, that has changed. The course is firming up, and it's getting harder to score already.
0: All right. So as I like to do before we get to the weekend, I like to kick the tires with you on who is still in the mix to win the thing. You know, Smotherman at 17 under, you know, obviously Roy is right behind him. Streelman's within one, but then there's a gap. We get to 13 under and then 11 for Chris Kirk and Chad Rainey. So how many golfers left on this list to have a legitimate shot of winning this tournament?
1: You know, I love this conversation that we frequently have. In this case, because of that gap that you just noted, really the top three are in charge right now. Because, yes, there's a whole – you've got to look at both the players and the strokes that have to be passed. And in this case, there's a lot of strokes to make up. And so then you have to ask yourself, will Smotherman or Streelman, will these guys come back, or will they quit making birdies? And there's no indication that they will. And so somebody's going to have to just – go all gas all the time, shoot lights out, and go catch them. It can happen, but it's not likely. Right now, those three guys are in the driver's seat because they are gapping the field. There is that four-shot difference there. Those three players are in charge.
0: So you're more familiar with this than I am, but, you know, the big-name guys, the Nick Taylors, my guy Nick Taylor, the Max Homas, the Maverick McNeelys, the aforementioned Tony Finaus, most of the big names or the bigger names on the list as far as players that are down there. Lucas Glover is a U.S. Open champ, are not in the mix to get this done. Denny McCarthy's probably not even going to make the weekend. So what are your thoughts on that? Just the golfers, the guys like me know, did not go down there and perform as well as we were expecting.
1: Yeah, it's so hard to just do it every week. And what you're describing underscores what a remarkable thing it is when players like Scottie Scheffler in front of us now, who has been, you know, top 15 in so many of the tournaments this year, players like Tiger Woods and Jack Nicklaus, who are always in the mix, whether they won or not, they were always affecting play and on the leaderboard. It's a remarkable record when players are able to do that. And so when I look at what you describe, players like Glover and Finau and Homa and these other players who have a name because they've earned it, they're not smelling up the joint, but they're just not running away with it either. And they're kind of playing for what for them is blasé golf. Now, it's still great golf. Let there be no mistake. You go out and, you shoot 6-7 under. Home is around 9 last time I looked. That's good golf by any measure. He's not going to catch Smotherman, but it's still just really good golf. And it's one of those things where these guys just go out there and they play like that. And then once in a while it starts to click, and then they put the medal down and they go win a tournament.
0: So I was just kind of pontificating on the possibility of this earlier. I don't have any data to back it up, but you might. Some of the bigger name guys that didn't necessarily need to play in this tournament. I mean, how much? Look, man, if you don't know anything about Southern Utah and you turn on your TV, you're like, are they playing in Mars? Like, what is this? I mean, how much of, some of the bigger names this year was just as a result of these guys simply just wanting to play that golf course?
1: What you're identifying is word of mouth among the players. And there are two ways this plays itself out. One is the players say to the other players, hey, this place rocks. It's interesting. It's not what we do every week. And it's just plain fun. You ought to give it a try. Come and play this thing. And that's happening. The other part of it is the players, a lot of them travel with certainly significant others, in many, many cases, kids and family. In all cases, there's team members. There's a support structure that goes with them. And so if the tournament organizers are able to provide a good experience outside the ropes for the people who are traveling with the players, that really makes a difference. And Black Desert is just so good at that. Now they have an advantage. They've got the resort here and all of the resources and all the facilities that come with the resort. But they really roll out the red carpet and they give the people who are traveling with the players a really great experience. All of this gets passed around, and there's a reason that each year more of the higher ranked players are coming, players who don't need points necessarily, but they want to play, they want to keep their game sharp, and they want to have a good experience. More and more are wanting to come to Black Desert for that experience.
0: Patrick Manning, who is my best friend, whether he knows it or not, is is a very aggressive, forward-thinking guy. And we've had him on the show a number of times. And I've asked him on a number of occasions, your goals for this, what does it look like? And could you move it around on the calendar? I know that's a tough ask because there's so many established tournaments. But do you think we'll ever see the day where Black Desert and the Bank of Utah Championship featured earlier in the PGA calendar, where Scottie Scheffler and others are walking this golf course?
1: All of that is up for negotiation right now because of what Brian Rolapp, the tour CEO, is doing with the schedule and with the establishment of this two-tiered tour. Patrick will be on Utah Golf Radio tomorrow morning at 9:00. I'm going to ask him this question. I'm going to ask him about where things stand in their discussions with the PGA Tour in getting into the championship series. These are open questions yet to be determined. My best guess is they don't really know right now. My best guess is there are still things that need to be figured out. But I'm going to try to get a handle on where it is as of now and where it's going. You're asking a really salient question. One thing I will absolutely, that I absolutely know for sure right now, and you've hit on it, Patrick Manning is a remarkable leader. He has an unusual ability to look down the road, see good things, and then put together the right team and inspire that team to make them happen. If Patrick Manning says to me, this is where we're going to end up, no way would I bet against that.
0: Please remind him that he is my best friend.
1: Oh, actually, I was talking to him yesterday, and he said, say hi to Spence.
0: Very nice. And also, Brian Rolapp, if you're listening, and we know that you are also my best friend.
1: Hey, Rolapp's a Utah guy. Let's not forget that. He went to BYU.
0: No, Rolapp lives two miles away from my brother. They go to the same church, so they're buds for real. For our listeners that don't know, if Brian Rolapp wanted to wait, he would have been the next commissioner of the NFL when Roger Goodell was done. I just don't think Goodell's done for another, you know, 5 or 6 years.
1: Or longer. And I've looked at that as well. You make a really good point. And guys like Rolapp, I imagine he looked at what he's done at the NFL and he's thinking, hey, I've done a heck of a lot here. And he looked at what needed done at the PGA Tour and he saw opportunity to really make a historical mark. And that's what he's doing.
0: Before we find out what's on the show tomorrow, outside of my best buddy, Patrick Manning, I will admit to not watching the Sunday's singles for the President's Cup. I did not think it was possible, but the U.S. stormed back. They took 9.5 out of 12 points to win the President's Cup for the 11th straight time. And I know it doesn't get the pub that the Ryder Cup does, but those boys were pumped, man. What'd you make of that scene?
1: It was a remarkable comeback. It was really something. Holy cow. And, you know, going into from Sunday morning, looking forward to Sunday evening, it looked like it was just going to be too much math in the way. But the reality was there was a narrow window. There was a narrow path. And the United States delivered. They just went out and delivered. And, you know, Jackson Koivun is in the field here. And we had a chance to sit down and talk with him before the tournament. And my first question for him was, okay, Sunday singles, the 18th hole, what are you thinking when your tee ball is in the air and you know you've striped it? And he just got a big grin on his face. He said, that was so cool. I really had fun with that. It was just like a little kid, like, one, you know, one of us hitting a great shot. And it's just everything came together. It was unlikely. It was remarkable. And yet it happened. Sometimes you roll the dice and they come up nice. So that's what happened there.
0: All right, Paul, what is coming up on what I'm sure will be a really fun show for you tomorrow?
1: We are all Black Desert, all Bank of Utah Championship. As I mentioned, we're going to be talking with Patrick Manning. We will be reviewing the first 36 holes for all 10 of the Utah players in the field. We're going to be reviewing the players who are leading. And because I can, we're going to have a special little thing about Austin Smotherman, who is certainly going to be the leader come the end of the evening here. Austin Smotherman is a first tee kid. And I am friends with the people at First Tee Sacramento. We're going to be talking with them about what Austin Smotherman was like as a little kid in First Tee as he grew up to become who he is now. So a bit of a different take, but it'll be fun for us all to get to know this man who's leading the tournament here at Black Desert.
0: Very cool. Paul, thanks for the time. Enjoy that tournament, and I'm sure you're going to come home with a lot of great stories. Thank you, sir.
1: Thank you so much, Spence.
0: All right, time now for a quick PGA Tour leaderboard update brought to you by friends at Uinta Golf. 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I go to the one in Sugar House, unless I am elsewhere, down south, up north as well. For all the latest on Ping and Callaway, Titleist, whatever you need, gloves, balls, equipment, they do fittings as well. Austin Smotherman, as we referenced, is your leader in the clubhouse at 17 under par as the Bank of Utah Championship is going on right now at the Black Desert Resort. Kevin Roy right on his heels, 16 under. Then it's Kevin Streelman. Doug Gim just made birdie, so he's at 14 under. He has now entered the chat. He's through 17. Stephen Fink at 13 under. Then it's Chris Kirk, Chad Rainey, and Zach Bachow, along with Stephen Yeager at 11 under. As far as the local flavor goes, we will see a couple of local golfers over the weekend, barring some sort of collapse down the stretch, as Patrick Fishburne is now 7 under. Patrick Fishburne just birdied, so he's now our low local golfer. Zach Blair at 6 under. He's through 11 holes right now. Kihei Akina is also 6 under. He's through 9 holes. And the cut line is at 5 under, which is bad news for Tony Finau, who 4 under par, right on the bubble, but probably is not going to play the weekend. All right, we'll catch a break. Final hour of the show for the day and for the week is next right here on ESPN 700.
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0: Beautiful day down south. The PGA Tour is in our state. And there's some golfers going low, man. Bank of Utah Championship down to the Black Desert. It is a bye weekend for Utah football. BYU takes its show on the road to a place it has not won in 20 years. Last time they were in Fort Worth to take on TCU, they got smoked, but they are a favorite on the road. Coming up, a big weekend in college and pro football, but let's talk some college football. Maybe we'll sneak in a little soccer with my guy, Kyle Bonaguro. Happy Friday, Kyle. What's going on, man?
1: I'm doing good, Spence. How are you?
0: I'm well. I appreciate the time. Let's just start with a thought on the Utes as the home of the Utes as they enter the bye week now at 4-0. And, you know, they go to Jack Trice in Ames last weekend and promptly go up to the point where I thought it was going to be just another ass kicking. But Jimmy Rogers and Iowa State made some really good adjustments at halftime, came out in the second half, had 280-plus yard touchdown drives, had the ball down seven. Utah was able to get a sack and then get the ball back, and Wayshon Parker scored a touchdown because these days that's what he does. Nine touchdowns through four games. They survived their first road test and they stand at 4-0. And look, they move up in the AP, but if you look at the S&P Plus and the FPI, those two metrics have Utah as the highest ranked team in the Big 12. So your thoughts on where we find ourselves with these Utes?
1: Yeah, it's hard to find many, you know, significant concerns, I would guess, right? They've checked all the boxes that you'd have hoped to see from them at this point in the year. Iowa State was obviously going to be the most interesting test so far. And I mean, I think it's interesting how it played out, right? Cause like I watched quite a bit of the first half. It was definitely part of my four box, but I had the volume on a decent amount for it. And it just looked so comfortable. Like, hey, like this is like you said, kind of looked like it was going to get out of hand. I didn't watch as much in the second half because I thought you kind of just had it checked off and that game was over. But I guess we shouldn't be necessarily that surprised that, you know, Iowa State, clawed it back, made it a little bit closer in the second half. That's like, I think long term is probably a good thing for Utah that, you know, they found themselves in a little bit of an uncomfortable situation because to that point in the year, it's been, you know, like there hadn't been a moment in any game where like the game was at all concerning. So to have some of that, I think will probably pay off late in the year. And yeah, I mean, look, I have him, I bumped him up into my playoff projections that I pulled as part of my bowl projections this week. I think right now, you know, two Big 12 teams certainly seems like likely or probable or enough for me to kind of put both of them and BYU over the lines like for this week. But it's going to get harder. Right. It's, you know, Iowa State is a test, but they're still not a great team. But again, the back end of the schedule for Utah is really, we're going to find out

0: Yeah, and I'm to the point now where I'm ready to say I think they're really good. I mean, I know the competition may have been left wanting a little bit, but as Morgan said last week, you can only play who's in front of you. And look, man, you know, there's a lot of metrics, there's a lot of data, there are a lot of ways to analyze this thing, but there's also just watching a football team. And I know some people roll their eyes at the eye test and want to lean into numbers entirely, but if you're doing the thing long enough and you've been doing the thing long enough, you know a good football team when you see a good football team. Is that fair?
1: Yeah, and I think that's right. I think it's a little cliche saying you can only play the teams in front of you, because that's not necessarily true. Like, you can play those teams and win, win in a way that doesn't impress, and that hasn't been the case with Utah, right? They've 4-0 and they've looked good in each of those wins, and so I think it's like a combination of all of that. Like, the metrics think very highly of them. The eye test, for people who have been watching them, there's certainly a lot to be impressed by. I guess that next layer is when it starts to, when the competition is more difficult. But again, like, if you're a good team, you should expect to have comfortable wins against teams that you're better than, and that's been the case. There's not, we still don't know for sure about anything, right? Until the end of the year, we'll be able to kind of revisit how we feel in all these moments. But yeah, like, to this point, every test has been passed with A, B plus types of grades.
0: So as I referenced when I was bringing you in, BYU has not beat TCU on the road in 20 years. And the last time they were in Fort Worth, they got smoked. It was something like 44-11, if memory serves. Now, trying to analyze this sport week to week is hard enough, let alone talk about what happened a year ago or 2 years ago. So they're two different teams, and BYU is a 6.5-point favorite. I thought it would be a little bit bigger than that. TCU hasn't looked great. You know, they lose to Carolina in a weird game overseas. They haven't beaten a P4 team. And ultimately, they've got a quarterback, a Harvard transfer, who has a big arm. And he can chuck it deep, but I dare you to do that against BYU secondary. I don't know that they're going to sweat it that much, but it is a road test in conference play. What do you think happens with BYU coming up this weekend against TCU?
1: Yeah, I've got BYU pretty comfortable in this one. Like, I don't think I'll even have it on my TV unless well, your scoreboard watching, it looks like it gets close, right? Because I'm not a TCU believer at all this year. I think they're, you know, bottom third of the Big 12 is kind of like top of my head. That sounds about right. There's nothing. I mean, UCF's okay. Didn't look great against them. You know, I watched quite a bit of the North Carolina game, and offensively, there's just nothing going on in that game that made you think, hey, like, there's so much talent to be unlocked here, and that's going to happen. And, you know, since then, nothing had happened to change that. They didn't look good offensively against UCF. And the other two teams they played, I think it was Grambling and maybe Arkansas State, I think, you're not going to learn much from that. And I think the Arkansas State game was not a great performance, if memory serves. I was just reading them earlier today, so it's kind of fresh in my mind. But yeah, like, BYU is should win comfortably, and if they don't, then that would be really concerning.
0: So, look, I don't think Colorado is dangerous at all this year. Isaac Wilson will start for them coming up this weekend against Texas Tech. But Deion's defense they're playing at least a more physical brand of football than they have in the past. And maybe that's not saying very much. You know, you've been to Folsom down in Boulder plenty of times. That building can get loud. Is Tech on upset alert at all? Do you think Colorado at least makes them uncomfortable this weekend?
1: I don't think, I'm very down on Colorado. I think there's a very good chance that Colorado doesn't win another game this year. And, you know, they were okay against Baylor, but if you look at their schedule, I'm gonna pull it up right here. They are for sure the underdog in every game left on their schedule. They go Texas Tech, Utah, Oklahoma State, Kansas State, Arizona State, Houston, Cincinnati, and USF. Every one of those teams is 3-1 or better. You know, Colorado got the win against Georgia Tech, so early on in the year, you're like, okay, maybe they are decent. And then, you know, it turns out that Georgia Tech is actually a dumpster fire as well. They've lost to Stanford, which is a very bad team. Colorado also beat Weber State. You know, there's no reason for optimism at Colorado these days. But, you know, I think, you know, beyond that, what's interesting is I was kind of reading about this quite a bit yesterday, is like, not only oh, like, are they not competitive? Like, people are just don't care anymore. Like, if you look at in Colorado's game notes last year, they had like a page in there where they would say, like, here are the TV ratings for the prime era. And it, you know, it was incredible that first year of like what kind of numbers they would draw. And even into year two, where they actually had a good team and won 9 games. Like, the eyeballs were there, right? There was like, you know, 5, 6, 7 million people watching a bunch of those games. But now, like, now it's consistently dripping under a million. Colorado no longer even includes it's the TV ratings part in its game notes because they know that this actually doesn't reflect well on our program anymore. And so for me, it's, look, how long is the Deion thing going to last now? He's owed a bunch of money. He signed a $54 million extension last year. He's one of the highest paid coaches in college football, despite, you know, finishing out of last place one time at Colorado. So it's going to be a bizarre, it's a very bizarre situation. It'll be interesting to see how that plays out. But yeah, as far as the short term Texas Tech, I don't, as down as I am on Texas Tech, at least relative to where I was at the start of the year, yeah, I think this should be pretty lopsided.
0: You just alluded to the potential of this maybe not working out for Deion very much longer. And it's pretty wild to consider where we are now compared to where we were when that thing got started. I mean, it was shot out of a cannon. Stephen A. Smith said he was going to coach the Cowboys. Like, dude, it got weird. Look, obviously when his kid was there and they had Travis Hunter, they were a formidable team. But do you think this is now reaching the end of the line? And what would be next for Deion? What would be next for Colorado?
1: It's fascinating because it could go a number of ways. And I was talking to this with a colleague yesterday, and kind of like we're gaming out, like, how does this break from here? And it's like, look, they owe him a lot of money. He's through 2029, I think, where he's making $10-11 million a year. Is Colorado going to get, like, are they going to pony up for a buyout at Colorado and, you know, give them what, 20, 30 million, whatever that number is? Like, man, I have a hard time believing that, like, they're willing to make that sort of move, considering, like, the boost that Deion gave them early on and how he made them relevant, or do they just kind of bite the bullet and let the contract wind down? And, you know, the part is, if you're Deion, do you want to keep doing it? If it becomes, you know, if you're routinely getting blasted and you're not competitive and you're, you know, fighting to, you know, not finish in the last place, like, is that worth sticking around for? Like, you know, maybe you can't get in his head, but, you know, is he going to walk away? Like, is he going to walk away from all that money that they own too? He's obviously a very wealthy guy, but, you know, it's still not nothing, even for somebody who's as financially set as him. And so the one thing I'm very confident about is, like, it's just, they're not going to be a good team under him. Like, there's no evidence to indicate that they're going to all of a sudden flip things around again. Like, they haven't been able to develop any of these big time players that they've got in. They lose Jordan Seaton, the big offensive tackle. Now you got Juju Lewis, the big time quarterback who comes in, and, you know, he's already lost his job. So, like, they just haven't shown that they've been able to develop in any way. They got the, you know, like you said, like, having Travis Hunter, having Shador that year was pretty special. But at the same time, like, look, it was a nine-win year. So that's like the pinnacle of achievement. Like, what are we doing here?
0: Before we move off the Big 12, I have it's a simple question to ask. It might be a more complex to answer. How many good teams are in the Big 12 this year?
1: How many good teams? That's a good question. Cause I actually do think the Big 12 is pretty good this year. Like, they've held up pretty well in non-conference. Like, how do you want to classify good, right? If you win 8 games, are you a good team? If you win 6, like, who's to say, right? But I think, like, I do think Utah, BYU, and Texas Tech are all teams that could reach the playoff. And I think Arizona is a very good team. I think that, you know, 8-9 wins is somewhere in there. 10 even is certainly possible. And then beyond that, it's still so early. I mean, they have a lot of teams with good numbers next to their names, right? Like, it's, you know, Baylor's 3-1, Oklahoma State, like, came out of the gates with that embarrassing loss at Tulsa, but now they're 3-1. They beat Oregon. That's a pretty good indicator that they can play, right? And Houston's been in the ranking, beating Kansas State. You know, there's been some moments there where you can like that. I mean, I think the top half of this league is really competitive. And I think it's very interesting watching this league closer now after the kind of the collapse of the Pac-12, because there's a lot of similarities and, like, there's really some incredible parity here. And so you have, like, these teams at the top don't necessarily get to feast on the teams in the middle. There's that, like, everyone can beat anyone vibe. And so it really kind of skews what the record will look like every year. I don't know if that answers your question, Lana, but I'm more intrigued by the depth of the league this year than I was a year ago.
0: Yeah, and as we discuss every week, our opinions could change based on one weekend's results. It's

0: just a wild sport. And, you know, trying to talk about the thing in a way that makes you sound like an expert sometimes feels silly. I'm sure you feel the same way writing your projections every week. Yeah.
1: Yeah. And that's the thing too, is like, you put down these projections, there's like bull predictions and stuff, but you like put it in paper and there's like this assumption like, oh, this person must feel strongly about this. But like, if you're actually like doing the work and like going through the exercises of trying to make determinations, like who's good and who's not, like if you're evaluating all the data points, like at this point in the year, like we have a pretty good idea of like who looks good and who we like and who we enjoy watching and all those things. But the idea that we're going to, you know, we have a firm understanding of how it's going to play out the next 3 weeks is still, you know, still very premature before, you know, we really have that sort of grasp on the sport. And like, it's not fun to people if you're trying to argue with people, but that's just the reality. I always go back to when I discuss with those people, like I'm glad that's the case, right? If we knew who was going to be good, like why would you watch sports, right? There would be no purpose if these were predetermined. Like you go watch scripted dramas or whatever instead. That's the kind of the beauty of this whole deal.
0: Yeah, well said. Let me ask you one more Big 12 question. Actually, it just kind of came to my mind, and we discuss this all the time, where oftentimes you hear a lot of, well, people that are employed in the Big 12 or people that make a living simply covering the Big 12 cry about this, perceived slide against the conference where people are favoring the SEC and the Big 10 and not giving the Big 12 the credit it deserves. And I always say the same thing, go win games if you have a chance to do it. Tech had a chance to do it last year. They got smoked with their opportunity. Do you think there's a team or multiple teams in the Big 12 this year that can advance to the CFP and maybe win a game or two?
1: Yeah, I mean, I think there's only the three that have a chance to go. I mean, I think it's Utah, BYU, Texas Tech are the only ones that I would, the kind of, it's for me, like, you know, probable or likely or kind of in the realm of possibility that they'll reach there. And once you get there, I mean, I think it's a crapshoot when you get there. I mean, I covered Boise State against Penn State a couple of years ago. That was a very competitive game down at Fiesta Bowl. And it didn't, like, I think Penn State ended up winning by a couple of touchdowns, but like that was close throughout and could have broke either way. And so like, once you get there, I think all bets are off. I think there's like, if you get matched with, you know, if it turns out that a Big 12 team is like, you know, if you're in that first round, I think all those games are winnable. Like if the 5-12, you know, round, I think any of the Big 12 teams can win in that round. It gets a little tougher, right? If you end up being like the 8 seed and then you're going to go play the top seed, look, you're going to be a big underdog. It doesn't matter if it's a Big 12 or whoever it is. The one is always going to be a big, like a big favorite against an 8. And so I think it's like, can you get into the quarterfinals by winning a game? I think that's, certainly, you know, should be the goal for the conference to have a team to win that round. And I think it's, you know, if you're able to get a team to the semifinal, I think that's like obviously an incredible achievement for the league to kind of be participating in that stage of the tournament.
0: Who would be favored this weekend, neutral field, Utah versus Michigan?
1: Oh, Utah for sure. Yeah. I don't think there's any doubt about that right now. Michigan's, I mean, look, they can get it around. We've seen Kyle coach teams kind of struggle and kind of get it straightened out, right? But like Utah, like, and there's just no way to look at the bodies of work between either teams right now and to make the determination that Michigan is better. So yeah, Utah for sure is the favorite by you know, six points maybe. I don't know. I feel like they would be a pretty comfortable favorite.
0: I wonder where you're at with them now, meaning Michigan, yeah, compared to where you were at to start the season. You know, that schedule is tough. Like, even this weekend, Minnesota is no pushover, you know. And if you look at what Michigan has done so far and you look at what they have with their path ahead of them, I mean, there was, like, Joel Klatt had them in his top 10. I think most people had them in the top 20 or maybe 15-ish. They are 3-1, so, and Iowa's a good football team. One loss doesn't kill you, but they're going to have Penn State at home. They've got Indiana at home. They're at Oregon. UCLA looks much better, and then they close against, of course, Ohio State. I think that line's going to be pretty daunting for Witt. But where are you at right now, Kyle, concerning Michigan compared to where you were at the start of the season?
1: Yeah, at the start of the year, it's hard to calibrate expectations for a new coach. I thought they, like, I allowed for the possibility they would be pretty good, and I was like, hey, like, if they're good, I wouldn't be surprised. But I think like the alternative was true. Like, if he wasn't able to get it kind of turned around right away, like, you know, I was kind of open to that. I didn't have strong feelings about them, but now I do. I don't think that this is a team that's going to be competitively relevant deep into the year.

0: Will they go to a bowl game? Yeah, they'll go to a bowl game. I feel confident about that. But, you know, you rattle off some of those games. Like, they're not going to be playoff relevant. Oklahoma is a good win in theory because they beat the number 11 team at the time. But Oklahoma is not a very good team this year either. You lose to Iowa. Blew it at the end. Probably feel like they should be 4-0 still. But the flip side is, you know, Michigan, the Western Michigan game should have been a loss, right? And so if you add up all of that and then just kind of the vibe factor, you know, it just doesn't feel like – it feels like they're grinding so hard to be in an uncomfortable place right now and to be able to kind of live like that for a whole season. That's just not how that doesn't work. And so Minnesota is going to be a treat. Like, if they lose this game to Minnesota, you get Penn State and Indiana after that. Ooh, buddy, then you're looking at 3-3. You know, potential for that at least. Now you're fighting for a bowl game, actually, if you're looking at the schedule. I mean, because I think, you know, like you said, Oregon and Ohio State on the road, I think you kind of mark those down as losses. You get Michigan State at home. Yeah, I think you mark that as a win. Rutgers is a win. So there's two more. So there's five. There's they'll get to five wins minimum with Rutgers and Michigan State. And then, look, UCLA is good. I like what they've got cooking there. Chesney can really has really got that thing flipped quickly. So Michigan not competitively relevant deep into the year.
1: So it's not uncommon for a first year head coach, even at a big program, to struggle. Like, I think Saban was 7-6 and 4-4 in the SEC. And I was looking at a list of, you know, coaches that ended up figuring it out that struggled early on. And I'll tell you who one of them was Witt here. It took a minute. And then it took a minute when they went to the Pac-12. And, you know, the injuries piled up a couple of years ago. So there's that. But if let's say they win six games, you know, and barely squeak into a bowl. Of course, I think they signed Witt to a 5-year deal. And I'm sure the buyout is massive because that's how those contracts work. But Michigan is one of those jobs where 7-6, you know, 6-6 year after year, you don't get a very long leash. If they continue to go in the wrong direction, what do you think the conversation is like surrounding witness staff in Ann Arbor?
0: I think it would have to be an abject disaster for him to get fired, like, anytime before year three. Like, he's coming back next year regardless. Like, there's no way this ends that quickly. And then, like, I think they'll, like, I have enough kind of faith in that staff and Kyle, like, to be more competitive next year, to, like, take an incremental step. Look, Michigan has the money to be at the in the top tier in the conference. So I think that's, like, a major difference between, like, getting it turned around at Utah and like being competitive in the Pac-12. Just, like, the kind of state of play is so different, right, that now they have all these resources there to flip things quickly at Michigan, and, like, that program, that athletic department, the donor base, they're going to invest regardless of the coaches, right? Especially, you know, this early in an era of a tenure coach. And so, yeah, I mean, I would be shocked if he doesn't make it at least 4 years and less. Like, I guess the wild card here is, like, look, he was ready to retire 5 years ago. if he's the one who wants to buy, I think it's more likely that he pulls the plug on it than Michigan pulls the plug on it in the first three years. Because I just don't think he's going to do anything to embarrass the program. And coming out of all the problems that they've had there, I think to, you know, fire a coach if he's not, you know, winning a national title or going to the playoffs, like that sort of success is probably unlikely to happen.
1: Through 4 weeks now, who, if I held you to one team, who's the best team in the country?
0: I feel like I have to be consistent with this. So like, I put Georgia at number one this week. I thought they were real. I mean, I watched them play. They look complete. Their strength of schedule isn't great still. And so, again, I like to hedge as always. But, like, I did put them as my number one team this week. FPI's got them number one this week. I mean, we saw Michigan kind of slog it through with Oklahoma, and they just kind of put Oklahoma to bed really early. But we'll learn more. They got Alabama in 2 weeks, and I think we'll have a better sense then of what they look like. Georgia does. But I think there's anyone in really, for me, the top maybe six or seven feels really close. I'm not
2: look, Texas is a couple plays away from being 2-2. And so while they're like number one, a lot of people have that number one. Like, I don't know. I'm not really a believer in Texas right now. I think Miami, there's a case for them to be right there. Notre Dame, I think Indiana deserves to be in that conversation too. Like, all those teams are so close right now. And I'll tell you what, like, based on results, Florida is really interesting now as well. I mean, they jumped in real quick after a bad year, but again, we've seen these teams flip quickly, and they have the potential to be that team this year.
1: You had referenced Notre Dame. They're in our state in 3 weeks to play BYU. They've looked really good. Have they played anybody? That's a good conversation to have. They're at Carolina this weekend, then they're home against Stanford, so they will roll in here undefeated. I'd be stunned if they didn't. But for BYU fans hoping to learn more about the Irish, where are you at right now with them?
2: I think that's the deal, right? It's like they haven't played anyone. Wisconsin is their best win. I don't think Wisconsin's great. I mean, they're okay. It's a decent win. Rice, Michigan State, Purdue, none of those teams are very good. And so, but it's very similar to Utah, right? Like we talked about earlier. You play the teams on your schedule, and it's up to you to kind of look the part in those games. And they have all four games have been comfortable. They haven't been tested. They've had a chance to kind of get through, mostly unscathed from a health standpoint, as far as I understand it. And yeah, Carolina's not going to be a roadblock. Stanford's not going to be a roadblock. And BYU, Notre Dame, that has a college game day feel for me all over it. I mean, it's, by that point, who knows what BYU will be ranked, but there's obviously a chance that they'll bump up a little bit. So certainly a top 10 matchup looms or is likely, assuming everybody, both teams take care of business. And so I think that's a game that has significant college football playoff ramifications, because it's, if BYU, like kind of how it works for the Big 12 too at large, right? So like, say BYU, BYU beats Notre Dame and then loses in the Big 12 championship or whatever, is kind of in that spot where they're still in the conversation for a playoff spot, and it comes down to them or Notre Dame. Look, making the head-to-head matters. We saw it last year with Notre Dame in Miami, right, where Notre Dame won that, or Notre Dame lost that game to Miami early in the year, and that was the deciding factor between teams on the bubble. And then you can kind of extrapolate that out with conference teams too. Whereas if, say, BYU wins the Big 12, the team that comes in second, how do they fare versus BYU versus Notre Dame? So it's got some serious ramifications, not just for BYU, but for the conference. So it's like, it's one of those weird games, right? So if you're a Utah fan and like you tell everyone that you would never root for BYU, like you have every incentive in a couple weeks, Utah fans, to hope BYU wins, just because it does strengthen Utah's case should they end up on the bubble.
1: Before I set you loose, since you and I last spoke, the Senate did vote to pass the Protect College Sports Act. Now it has to go through the House, where, they're currently not working, I believe. They've been told to come back after the midterm, so we will have to wait until November. And then if it doesn't get through the House, because the way I understand it, Kyle, they have a very truncated space, the House does, to get through a bunch of different pieces of legislation. And for folks that just are worried about living a good life, college football probably is not on the radar. And if it doesn't get through the House, we'll basically start over with a new Senate and House in January after the midterms. I think that's how it's working. But where are you at with this? And do you think we're actually going to see it passed?
2: Yeah, so honestly, in full transparency, I haven't followed the political machinations of this very closely. So, like what you're saying about how if it's going to get through, honestly, I haven't read enough about it to be kind of informed to kind of talk about that part of things. So I won't pretend. But I will say this. I will say I just think it's so silly that the NCAA is relying on the House and the Senate to fix college football. That is my consistent line on this whole thing, is that, look, if it gets passed, if it doesn't get passed, like, administrations change, priorities change, and laws change, and so it could be wiped away in 2 years anyway. So anything that, like, is developed, like, through the political process is going to be a short-term fix, not a long-term fix, regardless of how it is written and who votes on what. I do think if it gets to the House, it's going to pass. If it doesn't get brought up, then, more like it's just more uncertainty in college football. But even if it does pass, like, it's just going to raise more issues. Pandora's box always has a interesting way of reshaping stuff and create more problems than it solves.
1: Kyle, thanks for the time, man. Have an excellent weekend. Enjoy the games. We'll chat soon.
2: Sounds good. See you.
1: How about a girl? All right, the UFC is here this weekend. Shout out to our guy, Dave and Buster's. UFC fans enter to win tickets to UFC 332 live this Saturday at Dave and Buster's at the Gateway.

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7: Spencer Fato and the Cleveland Browns are 3-1. How about that? Not many people saw that coming. We have a good weekend ahead of NFL football. And our next guest is good enough to join us on a consistent basis to make us smarter about football. Sam Bruckhouse, happy Friday, young man. How are you?
8: I'm doing fantastic. We got another good week of football coming up.
7: I got to ask you just right out of the gate, since you're a data guy, I don't have any data at my disposal. Nor am I bemoaning my skeleton crew fantasy football team. But are there more injuries, Sam, to start the NFL season than normal?
8: So, I mean, like, particularly we look at the quarterback position as the one that brings about this talk. And I think that we were just blessed for several years with a bunch of big name quarterbacks that didn't really get injured. I'm talking about in particular Drew Brees, Peyton Manning. But even if you go back and look in the archives, you missed a whole year of Tom Brady. Drew Brees, late in his career, missed 5 to 6 games for several years in a row. And if you look at the averages over time, the injuries haven't really changed all that much. So I think it seems as if it is just because it's happened a lot in prime time. But over the course of the entire league, we're seeing a very similar amount of injuries than we've seen in past years. We'll see if that changes this week.
7: All right, as I referenced off the top, the Cleveland Browns are 3-1, and our local boy Spencer Fano is playing some good football. They get a win against the Steelers last night. Takeaways, are you a believer in the Browns maybe being a lot better than most people thought?
8: So last night they played a ton of cover one man coverage. What does that mean? It means they're both basically devoting every single player to play man-to-man coverage, almost like a basketball team, except the free safety. You typically don't see

0: great success on that. At least we haven't this year. It's been quite a trend over the past 4 years that cover one ability has really gone down, or at least the effectiveness of cover one. And in particular this year, it's gotten sliced and diced by some of the best quarterbacks in the league, particularly due to their ability to scramble. Last night in the second half, the Browns played 100% man coverage against the Steelers. The Steelers, going into their last drive, had something like a 31st percentile separation rate for their wide receivers. Aaron Rodgers isn't running anywhere. If they're able to play ball like that, and even Mason Graham being out, get interior pressure up the gut and play man on the backside, they're going to be a really hard team to beat defensively. However, like I said, if they're going to face a more mobile quarterback, particularly you're thinking of the AFC North, they're going to have to do that against Lamar Jackson. I think they're going to have to switch that up slightly, but they have a lot of talent on that team. And it's kind of interesting to see it finally all come together for the Browns based on the luck that they've had in the past.
1: All right. What does Joey Porter Jr. to the Cowboys mean?
0: So it's very interesting. If you identify what Christian Parker, the defensive coordinator of the Cowboys, who is coming from the Vic Fangio tree. Vic Fangio, obviously formerly the head coach of the Denver Broncos, been all around the league, but currently a defensive coordinator of the Philadelphia Eagles. He's actually going to play a ton of zone and a bunch of light personnel. In order to do that, you have to really trust your outside corners to be able to do what is called a matching. So a lot of the times when they're running this zone in the Fangio tree, they're typically utilizing man rules. We've seen guys like Quinyon Mitchell really be able to do this, understand his reads, and then latch on to a guy later on in the play. The Cowboys really haven't had that type of player. I think Joey Porter is going to be a guy who they're going to basically put on an island. They'll play a lot of meg coverage, which basically means man immediately. And then he'll also be involved in the zones as well. But I think they really want someone who, when they do go with zone coverage, can cut half of the field off.
1: All right, you had referenced the weekend ahead, and one of the more compelling things, Sam, is how many teams that most people thought were going to be really, really good that are badly in need of a victory, that are playing really tough opponents. The Patriots are at the Bills at Highmark in Orchard Park. You have got the Cowboys in Houston to take on the Texans. And look, I could keep going. I'm just going to ask you a simple question. The Chargers are in Seattle at Lumen. Of all the teams that badly need a win, who badly needs it the most, and can they get it this weekend?
0: Yeah, I think you got to highlight the Chargers in big yellow Sharpie, because the Chargers just can't figure it out right now. We've done a lot of research at Sumer Sports in recent weeks, and we'll probably be coming out with some grand, detailed, almost academic-level research about middle-of-the-field passing. The middle of the field is kind of like the three-pointer in that it's a little harder to take. But once you start making them, like Jared Goff and Dak Prescott do, you end up having an extremely effective offense. Right now, and you can go check out the chart on my Twitter, at Sam Brookhouse, B-R-U-C-H-H-A-U-S, Justin Herbert's passing zones are basically only by the sideline. What is interesting about that, if you compare it to what I would say is the ideal McDaniel offense, which was 2023 with Tua Tagovailoa, it was basically all in the middle of the field. So I don't know if there's an issue with the protection in the middle. I don't know if there's an issue with the wide receivers, even though we are seeing Ladd McConkey be able to separate and get open. I don't know if there's play calling issues. I don't know if there's issues with Justin Herbert, but they have to be able to get the ball in the middle of the field. They're also running the ball at a rate that is third percentile going back to 2016. There's not a lot of making sense about this Chargers offense. We have to see if it's going to make sense this week.
1: Let me lean over to Houston now with Dallas in town. And honestly, both these teams need a win, but Houston does get Nico Collins back. You had talked about that a week ago. But a lot of pressure on them to get the win over Dallas at home. How do you think that matchup plays out?
0: Yeah, it's a really interesting matchup between the two, because Houston last year basically almost had two all-pro cornerbacks, and most of their secondary was considered to be playing at an all-pro level. This year has not been the case. I talked about the cover one items with the Cleveland Browns, who run it more than anyone, And to be honest, like, they're about median. They're about in the middle of the pack of how much production they're giving up. The Texans run it quite a bit as well, except they have not been seeing the success that the Browns have been seeing. In particular, the Bills absolutely shredded them. They're now going into a game where they're going to have to stop an offense that not only has been cooking, but has been cooking for years and has multiple All-Pros on the field themselves. That is a very interesting schematic interest of mine. Number one, to see if Will Anderson can get pressure against pretty talented Cowboys offensive line. But number two, to see if those cornerbacks really are All-Pro level. I'm talking about Kamari Laster. I'm talking about Derek Stingley of the Houston Texans. Because if there is someone who will expose you in man coverage, it will be George Pickens, it will be CeeDee Lamb, and it will be Jake Ferguson.
1: I didn't even reference Packers Bucks and Baker's out for a few weeks. And of course the Packers, as we outlined a week ago, serious offensive line issues. They just lost a wide receiver for the season as well. Running back by committee, but again, two teams that I think most people thought would be better than they are, badly in need of a win. What do you make of that game?
0: Yeah, I'm really interested in the play of Jalen Daniels, who we talked to at the Shrine Bowl, was a true storm of base rates. It's a huge risk that the Buccaneers took on. I do hope Jalen Daniels plays well. It'd be good for the league for that story. The key to the Packers, though, is going to be stopping the run. Last week, the Atlanta Falcons put up a 99th percentile. It's one of the most runs to the outside using zone techniques of any game going back to 2016, and they were immensely effective at it. They did it over and over and over and over again, and were basically able to do that. And then on the defensive side of the ball, not really blitz and not really play any scary coverages. I'm really interested if the Buccaneers are going to take the same approach again, especially given the talent that they have, including the two tackles, a lot of talent on the defensive side of the ball. If they take that simple game plan, it may make Jalen Daniels look really good, but it's an even massive red flag for the Packers if they can do that to them as well.
1: Two 3-0 teams in Vegas, which nobody saw coming, but Chiefs Raiders divisional matchup, and both teams have stayed clean so far. What do you think we'll see here?
0: Yeah, this is going to be the real true test of the Raiders. Because they're going to face a immensely diverse defense, but a defense that will use man coverage against their wide receivers and is not going to play heavy against Brock Bowers. I think the interesting thing about the Clint Kubiak offense throughout the years has been his ability to kind of trick defenses into coming out and treating their run game as immensely effective. Their run game has not been immensely effective. They are throwing substantially more, and I've even seen growth in play calling from the Super Bowl year to now. They're going to get after and cause pressure on Kirk Cousins. It's going to be up to him to really stand up to it. And I think on the defensive side of the ball, it's going to be a true test, but I actually pretty much believe in this Raiders defense. Thus far, they've ran a quite diverse level of scheme on defense. They have a lot of good players, including additions at the linebacker position, Quay Walker and N'Kobe Dean. I do think they're a little turnover heavy in the way that they've played, and very reliant on turnovers, which can be variant, particularly when you're playing against Patrick Mahomes and Kenneth Walker. Name of the game is just going to be, if they allow some explosives, they got to get those turnovers back. I'm leaning Chiefs here, but I do actually think the Raiders are for real.
1: Real quick, selfish question. Should I start Sam Darnold or Justin Herbert?
0: Oh, man.
1: I hate when you give me that reaction. It underscores what a bad spot I'm in.
0: Look, I think I'd lean Sam Darnold. I really like what the Seahawks have been doing. They've been leaning substantially more on the pass than they have than they did last year. And also, like, I got to take a step back. You know, Spence, you know, once maybe every 3 weeks when I come on, I have these rants that I like to go on. We should be talking about Jaxon Smith-Njigba right now like he's Randy Moss. He's doing something we've never really seen ever before, in that he's commanding a basically 35 to 40% target share over his last 20 games and averaging basically, you know, 5 yards per route run, which means if he runs two routes, the Seahawks are getting a first down. Like, that is if he runs two routes, not catches two passes, but obviously he's going to catch passes in there because he's so good. This is like one of the craziest runs we've seen since Jerry Rice at the wide receiver position. I realize he won the Offensive Player of the Year award last year. I think he's second or third right now. I'm not a betting man, and I don't know where betting is legal, but I would throw everything I had on Jackson Smith and Jigba for Offensive Player of the Year again, because we simply are seeing a level of consistency and a level of production we've never seen before. So I got to lean Sam Darnold just because he has that at his disposal.
1: All right, let me hit you with another one. It's a two quarterback league, Marcus Mariota or Justin Herbert.
0: Marcus Mariota gets involved in the run game a little bit, which is really fun. As it goes in fantasy, the running quarterbacks are a little overvalued. I think it's really shocking to say, but until I see some semblance of a middle-of-the-field passing game or the idea that the Chargers are going to pass at least somewhat close to expected, I'm going to choose a lot of quarterbacks over Justin Herbert.
1: All right. Since you and I last spoke, I wanted to get your thoughts on what Case Keenum did, basically thrust in there last minute, and the Bears just embarrassing the Eagles on Monday Night Football this week.
0: So there's a couple stats that caught my eye as I was looking. Number one, Ben Johnson with a virtuoso play calling experience that he put on in prime time. Over a 40% play action rate, over a 20% screen rate. He set Case Keenum up for success. So that's number one. Kudos to Case Keenum there. What I really thought was more interesting, though, was the Eagles fundamentally were really struggling to cover, particularly on quick passes. That's not really been something that's killed them. I am a little worried about Cooper DeJean's health. We haven't really seen him be super healthy all year, and he's gotten shown up by guys like Stephon Diggs. He got showed up by several Khalif Raymond against the Bears. I think their ability to cover the middle of the field, the flip side of what I've been talking about, which with Zach Bond and some of the guys that they've had, has been one of the best in the league. I'm a little worried about their apex player, DeJean, a little worried about their safeties. I think they're going to have to tighten some screws up in order to continue playing well. But I got to give kudos to Ben Johnson, and I have some questions about the Eagles' defense.
1: Let me ask you about the J.J. McCarthy trade. Jackson Dart played his high school ball out this way, so a lot of people bummed out about that deal. And Jameis Winston just didn't look ready. Probably didn't think he was going to play that day, but that's not an excuse. What does this say about J.J. McCarthy? Is he at least a Band-Aid you think is going to step in right away? And are you surprised the Vikes moved off of him?
0: I wouldn't be shocked if he doesn't play. I don't think he's going to play for now. Here's kind of my break. It's a fascinating trade is what it is. Number one, you have a first-round pick who, by all means, was considered to be a starter in the preseason. If you remember, he was like 21 for 30 years ago, and then obviously has the injury. It really shows kind of a question about who is out there as a backup quarterback in the league and truly how many starting quarterbacks actually exist in the league. Ironically, I had a huge argument with my dad about this, and a fifth round pick seems like not a lot for a former first round pick, but the fifth round pick identifies that you don't really think J.J. McCarthy can start more than two or three games without causing your team an immense amount of pain. So I have questions about whether Spencer Rattler was potentially available, Shedeur Sanders was potentially available. If so, if they made those calls, what the value was, it's just very interesting that is the level that J.J. McCarthy was valued at, given, if you recall, Joe Flacco was basically traded for the similar amount last year from the Browns to the Bengals. So it really calls into question the elements of choosing a quarterback very early in the draft, the elements of what the Vikings are trying to do. New general manager Nolan Teasley, who was very well respected within the Seahawks organization, clearly making a move off of McCarthy, despite having a pretty up-in-the-air quarterback situation themselves. So it really does call into question a lot about the importance of the quarterback position, the value of a good backup, how much you're willing to pay versus to acquire. There's a lot of good questions. This is going to be one I'm definitely going to think about during the draft season.
1: Any other potential deals you think out there prior to the deadline? I mean, as far as notable names that you think are out there to be had and teams that really need to make a move, what do you think will go down?
0: I think there's some interest about Tyreek Hill. If he could end up on a team like the Chiefs, a team like the Chargers, what that could potentially look like if he could be the old Tyreek Hill. I think he's kind of the guy who I have my eye on. Again, because when you add a target earner, that's typically one of the stickiest stats, even with age, that you see in the National Football League. He can make a big difference in accessing the middle of the field for some of these teams. He can make a big difference on the perimeter. That is one that I'm really interested in. And as it goes with quarterback injuries or quarterback questions, I'm interested in who may crop up. Like I said, I think with Tyler Shuck looking pretty good and J.J. McCarthy going for a fifth, the Saints may be able to get like a fourth or a third round pick for Spencer Rattler, which is really saying something given they took him with a fifth round pick. I have similar eyes on Shedeur Sanders with Deshaun Watson looking better and them also having Dylan Gabriel, Taylen Green on the team. I think there's a lot of options with these young quarterbacks and where they can go. Based on that, but I think that's going to be based on need rather than, you know, just a team trying to make a move.
1: I did reference this game earlier, but I wanted to revisit it because Drake May and the New England Patriots not off to the start of the season that most people expected. And again, they are at Highmark Stadium in Orchard Park taking on Josh Allen and those Buffalo Bills. What do you think goes down here?
0: I think you got to look at the Bills right now. And if there's a game to get off the schneid for the Patriots, it's against the Bills. The Bills' defense has struggled mightily. And frankly, they were struggling against the Chargers a little bit as well, particularly in the run game for part portions of that game. That being said, that game was defined by turnovers, some weird turnovers from Josh Allen. And it was quite clear even when they were down that they were going to end up winning the game. I think the Bills are just operating offensively at a different level than everyone else right now. And I think you watch what Joe Brady is doing. It's very interesting because he was already one of the better play callers. It seems like he's been totally unlocked for what he can do, at least in the aggressiveness that they do it. They're absolutely murdering in the run game. Josh Allen is really showing an ability to swing the ball around the field, and their ability to overcome turnovers is quite inspiring to football lovers like me who watch it. It's just a virtuosic performance from that offense, from Joe Brady all the way down to the offensive linemen. So I think this handily, I think the Bills are probably, if their defense can get in somewhat or form or fashion of reasonable, probably should be the Super Bowl favorites right now.
1: I tend to agree with that. Broncos Niners should be a really good one. That's in Santa Clara. And the Niners, you know, since they, as we discuss every week, you know, it feels like they've had a Super Bowl caliber roster for a long time. They just need health and they have it now. And Broncos have been able to bounce back and they look good right now, too. What do you think happens down in Santa Clara?
0: It's really interesting to see and compare Brock Purdy and Bo Nix right now, because I think a lot of people think of them in a similar vein. Right now, Brock Purdy's the MVP of the league. He is margins ahead of basically every quarterback in EPA per play, EPA per pass. He hasn't taken any sacks. It's been absolute game on for Brock Purdy, really with a strange deck of cards as well, with a lot of injuries of facing the 49ers. Brock Purdy has just been the man, and you listen to the way Kyle Shanahan talks. He says that he basically feels like how he felt when he had Matt Ryan in the MVP season. I think Brock Purdy has become a true top-level quarterback in this league. So let's flip it over to Bo Nix, who is talked about kind of like we talked about Purdy being propped up by the play calling. We have new play caller Davis Webb. Really interesting trends from the Broncos offense in recent weeks. Typically, they roll Bo Nix out at about a 13% rate over his career. In the last three games, they've virtually not rolled him out at all in the first game. And in the first half of the next two games, they haven't rolled him out at all either. They have rolled him out a ton in the second half. So they're making some adjustment, but I'd prefer them just to roll him out a little bit more consistently in the first half, so that they don't get in these holes that we've seen them get in. The reality of the situation is if you're going to be facing a 49ers team, which has some talented edge rusher, they're going to try to stop that. But frankly, I think Nix is a good enough athlete. So that's really the thing that I watch closely, basically until they change the trend, Davis Webb does, that is that if they're rolling Bo Nix out, in history says the offense is going to be okay. And if they're not, he's going to struggle. So that's something I'm really going to closely watch in this game.
1: Let me ask you about one more kind of sneaky game that should be good, and that's Jacksonville-Cincinnati. 51.5 over under since he's a slight favorite. Trevor Lawrence has never beaten him. He's 0-3 against the Bengals, but two teams that look really good early on. What do you think happens here?
0: Coming into this year, there was a bunch of discussion during the draft about 13 personnel, and we did a lot of coverage on the Rams last year. And the Jaguars draft Nate Bockerker and some other tight ends in the draft, and the assumption was going to be that they were going to run a lot of 13 personnel. They've mostly done that in the red zone. The reality of the situation is they're just better than teams in 11 personnel. Parker Washington, talked about JSN, talked about Jackson Smith and Jigba. He's in that zone of offensive player of the year, 25% target share, meaning he's basically getting the ball a fourth of the time. He will get the ball in a series of downs and over 2.5 yards per route run, meaning that within a series, if he's on the field, you're going to get a successful play at some point from Parker Washington. That is what they needed. And then you got other items on their offense also playing really well. I think Liam Cohen has that group looking really, really good. And Trevor Lawrence has been making the throws. I think we're seeing the development of Trevor Lawrence into a classic player. People forget how young he is. I think that offense is rocking and rolling. Talked about turnover heavy defenses with the Raiders. That's the thing that I think could bite them in the butt here. If they're not able to generate turnovers, there's a chance the Bengals could just run up the score. I hope this is a shootout. It'd be a really fun game to watch.
1: Before I set you loose, because you were talking about Jackson Smith and Jigba, and after he got his deal, a lot of people around here wondered what our local boy Puka Nacua would get. Puka has been in the news for all the wrong reasons since that contract was signed, and he's coming off an injury, and nobody denies that he's awesome at what he does. But when Puka gets his, is it close to that? Does it exceed it? What do you think it looks like?
0: That's a great question. I think that if you play at a level that Puka Nacua does, which has basically been sans injury, offensive player of the year every single year he's been in the league, it's going to be a tough sell for the Rams to say that he's not up to snuff with regards to the top of the wide receiver market, especially given how the cap increases every year. Would I definitely have to consider risk with regards to off the field issues and injuries? Yes, but the reality is you can only access that level of wide receiver play when you draft the guy. It's very hard to get a good wide receiver via trade or via free agency. You kind of just got to do what you can do with Devontae Adams aging, even though he's playing at a very high level as well. Talking about the 25% target share, 2.5 yards per route run. He's in that group as well, but you're not finding another Puka Nacua, a guy who can block, a guy who can get downfield, and a guy who is very similar to JSN in that he's probably going to have over 30% target share, which means the ball's coming to him. Basically, you got to guard him every single down and have an extremely highly productive. I think it's going to be a tough negotiation, but I think the agent's ultimately going to win out because someone will pay him at the top of the market.
1: Sam, tell all of our listeners where they can get your work, bud.
0: Sumersports.com. 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
1: Sam, thanks, man. Enjoy the games. We'll chat soon, okay?
0: Thank you all so much.
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